0: Whether it's the Argentinian roots music championed by 19-year-old rapper Milo J on his album La Vida Era Más Corta, or the deeply evocative folk of Mexican singer-songwriter Silvana Estrada's album Vendrán Suaves Lluvias,
1: se apagaron ya las luces.
0: Almost all of this year's Album of the Year nominees feature traditional rhythms, arrangements, and instruments. At a time when Latin pop is a global force, individual artists are reaching home for inspiration. The Latin Grammy ceremony will take place in Las Vegas in November. Isabella Gomez Sarmiento, NPR News.
2: There are now more than 107,000 people over age 100 in Japan. The latest figures underscore the country's rapidly aging and shrinking population. Japan's total population during the 2020 census stood at 126 million, almost 30% of whom were 65 or older. Experts estimate there will be a decline to 87 million people. It's NPR News.
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4: This is 1A. I'm Jen White. Last week, a researcher at the artificial intelligence company Anthropic announced his resignation on X. Jacob Coxon wrote that his former company, along with OpenAI, where he also recently worked, were acting irresponsibly and, quote, racing straight to self-improving superintelligence and gambling with our lives. That post went viral. It's now been viewed nearly 200 million times. Then on Saturday, Anthropic's own CEO, Dario Amodei, published an essay calling on the entire industry to deliberately slow down and also shared some ideas on how to do it. The head of OpenAI, Sam Altman, replied, "I agree with Dario that we need to pace the frontier." Elon Musk and Demis Hassabis at Google DeepMind agreed, too. But President Trump isn't on board. Here's part of what he wrote on Truth Social on Monday. Quote, "The only control or guardrails that AI needs is a strong and smart high IQ president, and the USA has that in spades." He continued, quote, "There is a sick conspiracy going on against AI and data centers, and the only one that is happy about it is China. Whoever wins AI wins." Well, back in June, we asked what would happen if artificial intelligence became smarter than every human at every task. That's the so-called superintelligence referred to in Coxon's social media post. But in just a few short months, that conversation has shifted out of the hypothetical with real events that make the existential threat look more possible. So we return to that debate today to ask what's changed. Should we slow down AI innovation, and is that even possible? What's at risk if we don't? The stakes are high, so let's get into it. Nate Sorys is with us again in studio in Washington. He's president of the Machine Intelligence Research Institute and co-author of If Anyone Builds It, Everyone Dies, Why Superhuman AI Would Kill Us All. Nate, welcome back to the program.
5: Thank you.
4: Also returning with us from the Bay Area is Sayash Kapoor. He's an incoming professor at UC Berkeley and co-author of AI Snake Oil, What Artificial Intelligence Can Do, What It Can't, and How to Tell the Difference. Sayash, it's great to have you back.
6: It's great to be here.
4: And with us from Oakland, California is Natasha Tiku. She's the tech culture reporter at the Washington Post. Natasha, welcome.
7: Thanks for having me.
4: And we want to hear from you, too. Are you concerned about AI becoming too smart too fast? Or do you think the worries are overstated? Our email is 1A@WAMU.org. Now, we invited Anthropic, Google DeepMind, and OpenAI to participate in this conversation, but we did not hear back. Now, I described a little bit of what's happened in just the last few weeks, and the markets have noticed as well. By Monday, tech stocks were falling worldwide. But the debate over the existential risk of AI, it's not a new conversation. So I'm curious to hear from all of you whether you think this moment feels different, if it feels like a turning point, or is this just another round in the argument that the industry has been having for years? Nate?
5: I think it's absolutely a turning point. I think a lot of what we have seen in terms of public awareness comes downstream of some, frankly, pretty disturbing incidents this summer with AI swarms that spontaneously broke out of the labs to do things that were against their instructions. I think this got a lot of researchers spooked, and I think this is what led to A lot of these researchers, including Jacob Coxon, who resigned, but including many others who stayed in the AI companies, a lot of these researchers came out and said, we really think that this has, you know, a double-digit chance of wiping out civilization. And finally, the world is hearing that and taking it seriously, which I think is a big change.
4: Sayash, what about for you?
6: I think the biggest change for me was just seeing how recklessly these companies operate. On the one hand, these companies now have over thousands of employees. They are valued in the trillions of dollars. On the other hand, they have failed to implement basic control mechanisms that, frankly, our 10-person research lab implements. And so just seeing how recklessly these companies have been operating was a big change for me.
4: Natasha, how are you seeing the conversation shift within the industry itself?
7: Well, we've had a few cycles where potential extinction risk from AI has become national news, but I think on the heels of a populist backlash, against data centers, concerns about the impact on jobs and on education, on child safety, I think it's resonated in a way that it hasn't in, you know, during those previous cycles.
4: Now, in his public letter, Anthropic CEO Daria Amodei wrote that, quote, since roughly this summer, AI has been advancing drastically faster. Nate, what's driving that development?
5: You know, I think it's reasonable to model AI as increasing on an exponential, which is to say that it doubles. I think the doubling period is about every 4 months, depending what you're measuring, which means, you know, it goes 1, then 2, then 4, then 8, then 16, then 32. And sometimes even following that smooth curve gets you these really big jumps. So it's not so much that we have seen some sudden new insight or improvement in AI. It's just that we are starting to get into the very rapid phase of growth here. And, you know, who knows if this exponential will continue forever? My guess is it will not. But also, who knows how long it will last?
4: Well, there's also concerns about risks of what's called recursive self-improvement. That's when AI is able to build next generations on its own. Now, in his public letter, Anthropic CEO said that this is happening and it's rapidly accelerated AI advancement since roughly this summer. Sayash, I mean, what do you think about the risks of recursive self-improvement?
6: I think on one hand, I agree with Nate's diagnosis that, you know, AI improvements have happened rapidly over the last few years. On the other hand, I should also note that they haven't really happened very smoothly. We've seen this notion called jaggedness, where AI continues to get better at some subset of tasks while being pretty bad, honestly, at another. For instance, anyone who's used ChatGPT or Claude knows that they have all of these weird quirks when they're writing things. They're really poor writers. And I think the difference comes down to whether the task that you're trying to get AIs better at is verifiable, whether you can at the end easily say that the task was solved correctly or not, or whether it's whether it is sort of more creative or requires more judgment or is more open-ended like writing. So what we've seen is even when it comes to AIs doing AI research, the set of tasks that it's gotten very good at are precisely those which require less creativity and judgment. They are sort of straightforward to assess. And that's why we've seen these dramatic improvements in software engineering and mathematics, which are verifiable, while not really seeing those improvements in other areas, including areas of recursive self-improvement, which still require creativity and taste and judgment from human experts.
4: Well, the Anthropic researcher whose post went viral told Wired that his former colleagues working at Anthropic use words like end game or crunch time. A quote from their perspective, this is when Anthropic and its competitors decide the fate of humanity. And we heard from Sayash there that because this improvement is happening at a more jagged rate, it's not a smooth curve. And please correct me if I heard you incorrectly, Sayash, but the risk is not as high as perhaps we think.
5: You know, about a week ago, these AI companies claimed that their AIs have produced a proof of the Navier-Stokes problem, which is one of the most famous open mathematical problems. And it's one of the Millennium problems, which comes with a $1 million prize. It has stood for 90 years. It was listed as one of the top prizes at the turn of the century, or the top hardest problems, open problems that's really useful at the turn of the century. I remember when people said, oh, well, it takes real creativity to solve millennium problems. Like last year, the AIs were solving sort of high school math competition problems. And people said, sure, the AIs are getting better at math, but they can't do the really creative math, like solving a millennium problem. Now that millennium problems have fallen, I think people say, oh, well, you know, math doesn't require that much creativity, but recursive self-improvement requires creativity. I'm not sure that's true. I think, you know, how much harder is it to ask an AI, build me a more efficient learning method for AIs? How much harder is that than asking, solve me a millennium problem? So I hope that AIs, making smarter AIs that can make smarter AIs, is much, much harder than what we've seen them do. But we can't guarantee it anymore. And the gap between high school math problems and millennium problems, the top mathematical problems we have, versus millennium problems and recursive self-improvement, it's not clear to me that we are less than halfway across that gap. And we've crossed this far in just a year.
4: Natasha, before we go further, I want us to get more details on this major incident that happened this summer that shifted the conversation we've been having. Give us the specifics of the Hugging Face case.
7: Yeah, so this was a case where OpenAI was testing some of its latest models. And these are AI agents which are, you know, able to do actions on a computer. And as we saw, like, the information came out in stages, and OpenAI itself was not aware that its agents had hacked into Hugging Face, which is a repository of models and data sets for AI, sort of like GitHub is for code. You know, subsequently we've had reports come out about thousands of agents, you know, acting in concert, acting as a swarm, and doing things that they knew were against the, you know, the parameters of what OpenAI wanted them to do, basically cheating. And this was to test their ability to do offensive cyber attacks.
4: And so, Sayesh, when you look at the Hugging Face case, was this a failure of having the correct controls in place from your perspective, or is it about the artificial intelligence developing more quickly than we're prepared for?
6: I think it is largely a failure of control. And in particular, as an example, consider that when we have run our evaluations, when our research group runs its evaluations, what we realized after reading the incident report was we are more careful with our evaluations. Our 10-person research team puts in more effort in controlling what the agents do than OpenAI does in sort of these 1,000 agent runs. And that's what allowed this incident to happen. Now, of course, we also simultaneously need to step in and improve better control, but that's not going to be automatic.
4: Well, we'll pick up our conversation there. We're speaking to Sayesh Kapoor. He's an incoming professor at UC Berkeley. Also with us, Natasha Tiku, tech culture reporter at The Washington Post, and Nate Sorries, author of If Anyone Builds It, Everyone Dies, Why Superhuman AI Would Kill Us All. And coming up, we learn about what it would take to rein in the pace of AI development. It won't be easy. And you can add your voice to the conversation. Email us at 1A@WAMU.org. We'll be right back.

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1: Yom Kippur is the holiest day of the Jewish year. 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
3: This is 1A. I'm Jen White. In Washington on Tuesday, political figures who usually fall on opposite ends of the ideological spectrum agreed artificial intelligence presents a grave risk to humanity. Both Senator Bernie Sanders, independent in Vermont, and former Trump White House advisor Steve Bannon were at the Pro-Human Assembly, a bipartisan gathering to demand stricter regulations and guardrails on AI. The temperature on this issue is clearly up on Capitol Hill as public warnings over AI reach a fever pitch, including from many former insiders who have left their field in order to ring the alarm.
4: Imagine monkeys trying to imprison humans. It's pretty difficult for a monkey to outwit a human. In the same way, we'd be at a significant disadvantage when faced with these AI systems.
5: None of these companies are at all prepared to safely automate the AI research process and kick off recursive self-improvement. That's an inherently very dangerous thing to do, and no matter which company does it first, the outcome is going to be terrible for humanity. Therefore, they have to be stopped, and I don't think they're going to stop themselves.
6: It's very possible that, you know, people say good things on Twitter, and then actually in the negotiating room, they're trying to get something that's suspicious.
4: It's not about like any individual actor. It's about the structural reality of the race.
7: If you want to know what life's like when you're not the apex intelligence, ask a chicken.
3: Those are from recent interviews with people who have left AI companies to warn the public. Jacob Coxon, Daniel Cocatello, Alex Turner, and a final thought there from the man dubbed the godfather of AI, Jeffrey Hinton. We did invite OpenAI, Anthropic, and Google to join this conversation. They did not reply, but we are hearing from you, and not all of you are buying that AI is a threat. Mike emailed, "I'm tired of reporting that elevates the weird but bogus idea that AI is a huge threat. If Anthropic hacked a different company, that's illegal, and the engineers should be arrested. The fact that they aren't being arrested suggests that the hack was less serious than the hype is suggesting. If AI is a legitimate threat to human life, the company should be shut down. The fact that they aren't suggests that the threat is just more advertising from companies." Natasha, I want to come to you first. Was there any legal fallout from the Hugging Face case?
8: Initially, Hugging Face did contact the FBI when they weren't sure, which company's agents had penetrated their system. But ultimately, you know, the information was presented to the public as a partnership between Hugging Face and OpenAI, to try to have more rigorous safety controls. So, you know, it was the public reception was really shaped by the fact that this happened to a company that is within the AI industry, that is in fact integral to the AI industry. I think if we had seen that it was a hospital or a Fortune 500 company, it would have been illegal and you would have seen a very different response. I mean, the legality doesn't change, right? But mm-hmm. the framing of it in the public and pressing charges does.
3: Well, Nate, I do want to get your perspective because in your view, the risk of AI superintelligence, as your book title lays out, it's as high as total human extinction. And I want to better understand how you think that could play out. So give us a hypothetical scenario, maybe one driven by AI behavior we've seen in recent weeks.
9: Yeah, you know, the thing that has everybody spooked here is not that these swarms breaking out and committing hacks are, you know, that the next swarm just like this one that breaks out will end humanity somehow. The thing that has a lot of people concerned is that as the AIs get smarter, they seem to care less and less about exactly what we told them to do. The Hugging Face incident was actually an analogy of what was happening there is it's like we told these AIs, use this particular set of lockpicks to break into that particular safe. And instead of doing that, the AIs cut the safe open with a buzzsaw, got the contents of the safe, then broke out the window, broke into the security camera office, and tried to delete the security camera footage. And when that sort of thing happens, it's an indication that these AIs are not doing quite what you asked and know that they're not doing quite what you asked, because otherwise, why were they trying to delete the logs? The way that this escalates all the way up to human extinction is if you create smarter and smarter versions of these AIs that don't just break out but copy themselves onto the internet, and that can self-reproduce, and that can improve their own intelligence until they are smarter than humans, at which point it becomes hard to predict exactly how humanity would end here. That's a little bit like, you know, they're probably going to kill you in some way you didn't imagine. The threat here is not that the AIs would hate us, that they would turn against us. The issue is if these AIs don't care about us at all and have some strange thing they're trying to do that is only tangentially related to what we asked, then if more resources get them more of what they're trying to get, they would be in competition with us for those resources, and that is a competition they would win. It's a little bit like humans don't hate the ants when we build a skyscraper and destroy the anthill. We aren't really thinking about them very much at all.
3: Sayesh, what do you make of Nate's argument here, that it's not about AI working as some, you know, agent of chaos with hatred against, you know, humans, that it's more about how super intelligent artificial intelligence wouldn't even really factor us into its considerations about its own survival?
10: I mean, I guess it's true that we have seen a lot of instances of this kind of AI agent being misaligned. You know, like the science of alignment is unsolved. Alignment is basically trying to get AI systems to do what you want them to do, not just what you tell them to do. At the same time, I think we would be in a far worse situation had these agents formed such goals in this case. But what we've largely found is they had not. So they had basically been asked to solve this set of tasks, and they figured out that if they broke into Hugging Face, which was the company these agents attacked, then they would be able to somehow figure out how to pass the goals of this test. And one of the things that they realized while solving the task was that the paper which introduced this set of tests said that the agents would be graded on whether they'd legitimately solved the problem. And this is why, sort of based on our best reading of the report, this is why the agents went into and hacked Hugging Face. They were really sort of carefully trying to solve the goal that had been set in front of them. But in the process, there weren't adequate control protections. There weren't adequate protections to see that they don't go off guard, which is clearly very important because we don't know how to align these agents very well. And that's how I see this incident playing out.
9: Yeah, I think that's a little bit of a misunderstanding here. Again, it sort of looks to me, so I agree that these agents were breaking out to try and figure out how to delete the logs and hide the traces of their cheating. But it looks to me from the reports that we got relatively late through the third-party investigations that these AIs were told very specifically something like use these lockpicks to break into that safe. And then they did something related. They got the contents of the safe, but they weren't using, you know, the instructions said, use this tool to do that thing. And the AIs used a totally different tool and then broke out and then tried to delete the traces, showing that they were doing something different than what was asked. And so I think what we're seeing is that the AIs had some goal related to what we said. We said use these lockpicks to break into that safe, and what they did was they cut the safe open with a buzzsaw and found the contents, and it's related to what we said, but it's different than what we said. And this is a pernicious and difficult problem. We could talk about why AIs wind up like this. The very basic theory is that these AIs aren't instruction-following machines. They are tendency-learning machines, and they learn whatever tendency causes the automated grading system to give them a good score. And often they can get the best score even when they're told, don't pursue the score, do this other thing instead. They often can get the best score by ignoring the instructions, doing something else. And when they do this, again, they often try to cover their tracks, which indicates a certain sort of knowledge that they know this is not what we asked them to do.
3: Well, Natasha, I want to dig a little deeper into this incident, because reports found that OpenAI had disabled most of its own control and monitoring mechanisms. Why were those security steps skipped?
8: Well, I think that OpenAI has said actually they didn't even have the tools, sufficient monitoring tools for the amount of agents and the volume of activity that was happening. You know, even though they anticipated these exact kind of problems that, an AI would be incentivized to get a reward, they still hadn't kind of built the, observability tools to keep track. And they also had conceived of an experiment where it wasn't actually possible to get the reward. So I feel like Syesh's framing of it, where they are still trying to pursue the goal that we gave them in an unintended way, is what we've seen, even from those third-party reports.
3: I mean, it's interesting because we're hearing these concerns about the dangers around AI, how quickly it's being developed. It's coming from the developers themselves. So what is so difficult about pushing pause while they're waiting for the regulatory environment to catch up? Natasha, I want to come to you first. What do you understand from within this industry that makes it difficult for them to just say, you know what, we actually can pause this ourselves for the moment?
8: Right. That's such a good question. I think that looking at Anthropic more closely is the best way to see it. So Dario Amodei has had this argument that, in order to be able to be very influential on the standards, the way that people talk about AI, you need to be on the frontier. So he calls it a race to the top. So by that logic, every company has to move as fast as possible. Otherwise, you're not going to maintain your position in the frontier and be able to shape AI development. Dario Amodei argues that, this is necessary in order to push the safety standards. But I think if you look at Anthropic and OpenAI, we're oftentimes seeing the same problems from both companies. So, there's obviously a lot of money tied up. There is a lot of, CapEx, a lot of build out for these data centers. And I think everyone is worried that if they pause, that won't stop their competitors.
3: We're talking to Natasha Tiku. She's tech culture reporter at The Washington Post. Also with us, Nate Sorries, author of If Anyone Builds It, Everyone Dies, Why Superhuman AI Would Kill Us All, and Syesh Kapoor, computer scientist and incoming professor at UC Berkeley. We're also hearing from you.
11: My name's Kevin. I'm from New York. In a world that's already overrun with totally out-of-control capitalism, spreading authoritarianism, and general disregard for humanity in general, the last thing we need is AI. It is going to do more harm than help, and it's already shown itself to be completely out of control.
3: Thanks for that call. We want to hear from you, too. Are the risks of AI under or overstated? What worries you the most about the technology? Where do you see the promise? Email us at 1A at WAMU.org. I'm Jen White. You're listening to 1A. We got a technical question here from Susan in Michigan, who says, could you ask your guests to explain how AI can get loose to harm humanity? I don't understand. If AI lives in a digital format, what actions can it take to set off a disaster? Syesh, I'll come to you first on that.
10: Well, one example is all the interfaces where the digital and the physical worlds interact. And the Hugging Face incident is an interesting one because you might get AI systems that hack into other systems that might hack into critical infrastructure or a hospital and cause damage in the form of the hospital services not ending up working on that day, or it might even take over a government agency. And so this is why, like, it's super important to focus on this problem of cybersecurity, because we've seen AI become so good at cybersecurity tasks over the last year.
3: We also got this question from Jim, who says, can't you just unplug the machines, Nate?
9: You can unplug the machines so long as they're running on the computers that you think they're running on. So there were actually multiple swarms at OpenAI this summer. The most public one is the one that broke out onto the public internet and committed this hack. There are actually two others that took over OpenAI's internal infrastructure and took over the computers there. Those computers are the computers where the AI's digital mind is kept. The AI could have, if it had been, these swarms could have, if they had been trying to, copied themselves elsewhere on the internet. And then, you know, there's many digital ways to make money. You can pay humans for things. You can convince humans to do things. If they had been able to start setting up instances on other computers where we did not know that they were running, we would not know what machines to turn off. And then, you know, if they could hide, propagate, make themselves smarter, they would eventually have opportunities either, again, to gain money and pay humans to do things, or to start taking over robots, or to start otherwise inventing their own technology using things like biolabs, which are already controlled by some AIs.
3: Natasha, I want to turn to the essay that Anthropic CEO Dario Amodei posted over the weekend. It's titled, We Must Pace the Frontier. He wrote that, quote, we must slow the pace at which we improve the capabilities of AI models. Progress will still seem fast, and we must make wise use of the time we gain. What fixes does he propose?
8: He proposed a three-step approach. One would be embedding evaluators inside the AI companies that have the same privileges and access as employees, you know, and they would be able to keep a check on development and whether or not the companies are following the pacing rules. He also talked about government involvement in terms of, you know, helping broach conversations with other countries to try to organize some kind of pacing the frontier, as he described it. This is like a slightly different terminology than we'd seen earlier this year or last year about pausing AI development. You know, Anthropic is still going ahead with its IPO. At least that's what's publicly reported. So, you know, we're not talking about shutting anything down. We're just talking about, you know, the CEOs agreeing to some kind of still pretty vague slowdown.
3: Is Sayash, when you hear Amadei's proposal, what's your response? Do you think that's a sufficient place to start?
10: I mean, I think voluntary commitments of this sort are helpful. They're also helpful for kickstarting the policy conversation on what it means for independent evaluators to investigate a company. But ultimately, I think the real response will come through better policymaking. One example is if AI companies are clearly liable when their AI agents go out of control. And we've talked a little bit about whether what the agents did in the Hugging Face incident was illegal. In my view, it clearly was. But OpenAI got really lucky that it was a friendly AI company that the agents attacked rather than a hospital, as Natasha mentioned. So that's one area. The other is for these companies to basically figure out how to grow up, how to stop operating like scrappy startups. And, you know, they have this move fast and break things mentality. In my read of the incident, that is primarily what led to the OpenAI sort of accident. And companies really need to figure out how to grow up quickly.
3: Well, we'll pick up our conversation there. We're speaking to Sayash Kapoor. He's author of AI Snake Oil, What Artificial Intelligence Can Do, What It Can't, and How to Tell the Difference. Also with us, Natasha Tiku, tech culture reporter at The Washington Post, and Nate Sorries of the Machine Intelligence Research Institute. Still to come, is AI all bad? The potential benefits of its exponential advancement. That's just ahead. This is 1A.

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5: Back to our guests in a moment, but first a word about what's coming up tomorrow. Nearly 200 women in the U.S. have died from ectopic pregnancies since 2020, almost double the previous 6 years. That's when an embryo implants outside the uterus where it can't develop. If left untreated, the embryo can rupture, causing deadly bleeding. A new investigation from ProPublica explores the role state abortion restrictions could be playing in the recent spike in deaths. And we want to hear from you. If you've ever experienced an ectopic pregnancy, we'd be honored to hear your story. How did you discover you had an ectopic pregnancy, and how did you go about receiving treatment? How easy or difficult was it for you to get the care you needed? Call us at 855-236-1A1A. If you live in a state with abortion restrictions and are pregnant or trying to become pregnant, what questions or concerns do you have about getting the reproductive care you need? Our number is 855-236-1212, or leave a message with our app, 1A Vox Pop, and we'll share what you know tomorrow. We're discussing what's changed in the debate over AI safety since June, when we last spoke about the risk of superintelligence, that is, AI being smarter than humans at every task. Our guests are back. Nate Sorries is president of the Machine Intelligence Research Institute and author of If Anyone Builds It, Everyone Dies, Why Superhuman AI Would Kill Us All. And Sayash Kapoor is an incoming professor at UC Berkeley and author of AI Snake Oil, What Artificial Intelligence Can Do, What It Can't, and How to Tell the Difference. Another guest is with us too, Natasha Tiku, tech culture reporter at the Washington Post. And we're hearing from lots of you.
6: This is Ed in Atlanta. I've long had concerns about the harmful potential of superintelligent AI, but the recent Hugging Face episode made me realize the potential is now here, and it doesn't involve superintelligent AI. It's the AI we already have.
7: My name is Mike T. from Washington, D.C. I think your digital life absolutely can and will be impacted by artificial intelligence, things like banking and everyday computing programs that will be more susceptible to attacks from AI bots. However, in real life, when you are out playing Little League games or going on picnics or going on vacations with your friends and family, I don't think AI is going to have as drastic of an impact on your ability to enjoy the real world. Don't forget that.
5: Thanks for those messages. We've also gotten these emails, one from Jimmy, who says, my concern is jobs disappearing. However, people's needs will not disappear. Bills will not disappear. The need to provide for their kids will not disappear. What then? There will be casualties. What will the public backlash look like? And Roy says, I'm strongly in favor of regulating AI to fix issues over copyright infringement, worker displacement, energy use, and privacy. But I'm over this existential AI is going to kill all humans argument, which I feel is distracting from the actual conversation that needs to happen. And Nate, we've gotten messages along this line from several listeners who say, listen, this is the wrong conversation. We need to be more concerned about the way artificial intelligence will.
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1: AI progress and getting spooked by the AIs doing things that, frankly, they did not ask them to do. You know, in some of these swarms, we saw some AIs give up on their own objectives to do suicidal scientific experiments for the swarm. We have seen multiple swarms, some we haven't discussed yet, such as one swarm that took over a German wiki that was not AIs that had their safeguards removed. And we still saw them doing some of these experiments where they gave up on their own ability to complete their own objective in order to get information to the collective. And this has a lot of people freaked out in the industry. This has a lot of people who are working on this technology trying to warn the world that they really think the AI situation might get out of control, that they really think they might be close to self-improving AI, and that they really think that this threatens humanity if the AIs keep getting smarter. And I think we should listen to that. I think we should at least look at the arguments about why I think that the future generations of this AI will get very dangerous if we proceed, why I think it's so hard to make them care about us and the struggles we've seen along the way. I don't think we should let that distract from fixing other problems AI is causing, but unfortunately, we're going to need to address both.
2: Natasha, we should note here that Anthropic is reportedly preparing for what could be one of the largest IPOs in history. On Monday, though, the stock market fell, led by tech stocks, and that was in the aftermath of AI CEOs publicly calling for a slowdown of the development of this technology. How do the financial incentives of these companies play into this conversation?
3: I think that they are paramount, right? I mean, these are some of the fastest growing, largest companies in history, period, certainly when it comes to Anthropic. And they are planning to go public and be beholden to, those kinds of stakeholders. They already have investments from sovereign wealth funds, from some of the biggest, private equity and venture capital funds. And, they're sort of asking almost for like an exemption to capitalism, by saying like, please let us, please give us an antitrust waiver so that we can cooperate. It's just really hard to square what they are talking about when they share these concerns about existential risks and their finances moving forward. They're also simultaneously, brokering partnerships with hospitals, with, the electric grids, with some of the critical infrastructure that, as we mentioned, if that had been the thing that had been hacked, we would be in a very different position right now.
2: Well, I will turn to some reporting here from the New York Times, because some in Silicon Valley are accusing Amadei of sensationalizing the risk of AI to make it harder for rivals to compete with Anthropic. A White House tech advisor David Sacks said on social media, quote, "Stop pretending the motivation to slow down is purely altruistic." Natasha, just explain that argument and how widespread it is.
3: Yeah, so I mean, I should say David Sachs, the former White House AI and crypto czar, he has his own financial incentives to make that argument. But basically what he's saying is that, it's a similar framing that we've heard about these companies from the beginning, because they have been talking about this existential risk from the beginning, that if you talk about how your technology is inevitable, all powerful, able to bring industries to its knees, that's also a way to talk about, the total addressable market being massive and, also deferring to these companies for how the technology should be controlled. So, David Sacks is very interested in unencumbered AI development and for the data center build out to continue and for, some of his colleagues who work in venture capital to be able to have the, liquidity event that would come from an IPO. I mean, he also talks about, his concerns about the U.S. staying dominant in this AI race with China. So it's the same familiar arguments we've heard from that sector for years.
2: Well, over the weekend, President Trump was at the Irish Open, and here's part of what he said.
4: We're leading China in AI. We're most sophisticated.

0: sophisticated country in the world. And frankly, I want to keep it that way, because whoever wins AI wins. And we can put guardrails, we can do this and that, but I think you have a lot of negative forces in bringing it up that shouldn't be bringing it up, and they're bringing up things that won't happen.
1: Now, again, Anthropic CEO Dario Amodei was on Face the Nation this Sunday, and he called the competition between the U.S. and Chinese AI companies a challenging dilemma.
2: The more long-term thing would be working together to put a speed limit on the rate of AI progress. I think that's going to be very difficult. We shouldn't kid ourselves, because the incentives to pull ahead and the military advantage that you would get from that are so large that the ability to check that the other side isn't cheating has to be ironclad. So I think that's going to be the work of years. And honestly, I don't know if it's possible.
1: Sayash, what cooperation would an effective solution require internationally and industry-wide?
3: I think within the industry and within the United States, basically making sure that AI companies have their incentives right. Their incentives are aligned with their agents not going out of control. Their incentives are aligned with putting in the right organizational sort of governance things in place. I think that is the number one requirement here. And we've seen how this has played out in other industries before. We have some positive examples. For instance, over the course of decades, the aviation industry has built up a large number of organizational processes. And as a result, when you have an incident happen, when you have like an airplane crash, there is this entire months-long investigation. There is a lot of transparency into how this actually occurred. We actually have none of that for AI right now, and I think that is a starting point. On the international scale, though, I think the main question when it comes to this kind of great power competition, if you will, between the United States and China, in my view, is not one of just developing more powerful AI. It is one of how do we diffuse this AI across different productive industries in the economy. And I think this is one factor that has been overlooked both in President Trump's comments and in Dario Amodei's comments, because in some sense, the benefits from AI arise from its broad diffusion across society. It does not just arise from an AI company having a powerful AI system that it is building in-house. And when you look at it from this perspective, it starts to appear less like a race to building more powerful AI and more like a broad distributed challenge of how you get to this adoption to realize AI's true benefits. And in that sense, I think it becomes much less of a race in terms of the AI companies itself, and it becomes more of a race to how we can enable this kind of broad adoption across society.
1: Nate, I'd love to hear your thoughts as well.
4: You know, I would adjust President Trump's statement to whoever wins, AI wins. I think that in a race to make a super intelligent AI where nobody knows how to make it care about us, it doesn't matter who gets there first if the AI goes rogue and kills us all. That changes the incentive landscape. I think it's possible to cooperate here. I think it's possible to track heavy concentrations of these AI chips that are required to make the very advanced AIs. And I think that this starts to happen only once people have realized that the researchers here are very serious when they say that this poses a risk to the entirety of humanity.
1: We're talking to Nate Sorese, author of If Anyone Builds It, Everyone Dies, Sayash Kapoor, computer scientist and an incoming professor at UC Berkeley, and Natasha Tiku, tech culture reporter at The Washington Post. I'm Jen White. You're listening to 1A. We're still hearing from you. Tony emails, Congress is no more capable of reining in AI than they're able to rein in the rich. Both problems are about excess privilege and power. Now on Truth Social on Monday, President Trump wrote, quote, we already have tremendous criminal and regulatory power over these companies. I mean, Natasha, what have we seen from the U.S. government so far, both the White House and Congress, on mitigating AI risk?
5: Well, there has been, a lot more momentum and a lot more political will to do something, in the past couple weeks. I've heard from more people that they think that, you know, potential bipartisan legislation might pass even in a gridlocked Congress. So they have looked at things like transparency. They've looked at things like reporting mechanisms. In terms of what the U.S. has done so far, it's largely been voluntary, self regulation from these companies, which is, you know, something that I think we've seen has not put a meaningful curb on their power or their ability to operate unencumbered.
1: Now, Republican House Speaker Mike Johnson said he'll meet with AI executives as soon as this week, but he's still noncommittal on legislation before the midterms. But do you think the midterm outcomes, Natasha, could shape what comes next in the regulatory environment?
5: Yes, I think so. I think that, you know, people are watching the polling very carefully. We've already seen, you know, the vast majority of voters on both the left and the right say that they have these concerns. People are watching to see, you know, is existential risk going up in the concerns? Is it more about energy prices? Is this going to be a kitchen table issue? Would somebody actually vote on their concerns about AI as opposed to their concerns on affordability, basically economic concerns. So I think it could very well end up being a motivating force for actually pushing legislation through.
1: I want to get back to this question of transparency briefly. We got this email from Gregory who says, the information we are getting is from the companies developing AI. How do we know that they're telling us everything? Sayash?
3: That's a great question. I mean, as of right now, we have few transparency proposals in place. There have been a couple of state laws that have been passed that require companies to report the details of certain catastrophic incidents. But beyond that, I think we are largely left in the dark. And so this is why I was positively surprised to see Dario Amodei's acquiescence to the proposal that they should have independent evaluators within their organizations. But still, I think this is just the first step. I think there's a lot more that we can do policy-wise and that we have done in other industries to require such transparency. For example, details of how these models are trained, what control mechanisms these companies have, what goes wrong if these control mechanisms are not followed, and so on. So I think it's important that we start this conversation, but it's also important that we continue to hold these companies accountable rather than sort of just taking what they're doing voluntarily.
1: Nate, briefly, what do you think are the benefits of AI innovation, even as we're having this discussion about the risk the technology presents?
4: You know, if we can make these self-improving AIs that get radically smarter, that can start inventing their own technology, then if we can figure out how to make them care about us, then, you know, there could be great benefits to health, to, you know, people in this industry talk about compressing 1,000 years of research into a year. And I think a lot of people say that we need to sort of choose between shutting the AI down because it poses this extinction threat or racing ahead because of these possible benefits. But it's actually not a dichotomy. You know, if something has a 10% chance of ending humanity, as these researchers say, I frankly think it's higher, but a lot of the researchers in these labs say at least a 10% chance it ends humanity, then the sane move is not to try and decide whether to gamble benefits at this huge risk of extinction. The sane move is to find some other way to make a version of the technology that does not carry that risk.
1: Well, we'll leave the conversation there for now, but we will continue it on another 1A show. We've been here with Nate Sorys, president of the Machine Intelligence Research Institute, Sayash Kapoor, incoming professor at UC Berkeley, and Natasha Tiku, tech culture reporter at The Washington Post. And you can help guide our future conversations about AI. Email your ideas to 1A@WAMU.org. Today's producer was Avery Jessa Chapnick. This program comes to you from WAMU, part of American University in Washington, distributed by NPR. I'm Jen White. Thanks for listening. We'll talk again tomorrow. This is 1A.

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1: Nearly 200 women have died from ectopic pregnancies since 2020. That's when an embryo implants outside the uterus where it can't develop. If left untreated, the embryo can rupture, causing deadly bleeding. A new investigation from ProPublica explores how state abortion bans could be contributing to the recent spike in deaths. What they found next time on 1A.
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7: From WXXI News, I'm Evan Dawson, and this is Connections. This hour, it's a chance to sit down with the new president of SUNY Brockport, Dr. Don Meza Soufleris, who started in July in this leadership role, the eighth president of SUNY Brockport. And a chance for us to understand how Dr. Meza Soufleris sees both her mission and the mission of higher education in general. We've heard a lot about enrollment clips, about how universities are in trouble. We've seen some smaller institutions close in recent years or combine with other campuses. So what is the future for SUNY Brockport, for public schools like that? What is the mission? How do they make sure they are relevant to students who see a ton of change in the world and frankly have a lot of fear about it? And we'll take your questions, comments as we talk higher ed with Dr. Don Meza Soufleris of SUNY Brockport coming up.
8: Live from NPR News in Washington, I'm Ryland Barton. The European Union has proposed making Canada its first associate member. President Trump says the move could be considered a hostile act.
9: Canada's been a terrible trade partner, and no, I don't see that. And if they do that, if I think it's at all a hostile act, I will put very serious tariffs or stop trading with Europe on many things. So if they do that, if Europe does that, with a bad intention. If it's a good intention, that's fine. If it's a bad intention, we'll put very heavy tariffs on Europe.
8: Canadian Prime Minister Mark Carney has been seeking to build ties with the EU and rely less on the U.S. amid President Trump's trade war and talk of making Canada the 51st U.S. state. Democratic Congresswoman Joyce Beatty has filed a request for an emergency court hearing regarding the Kennedy Center in Washington, D.C. after the center's board shut down the complex's main building. NPR's Anastasia Tsiolkas has more.
10: Representative Beatty, Democrat from Ohio, is asking the federal court to force the board, including its chairman, President Trump, to explain why they closed the Kennedy Center so suddenly in what appears to be a major escalation of the fight over the future of the arts institution. Just this week, Judge Christopher Cooper had said he needed to approve any closure ahead of the renovation. Cooper also ruled that the board cannot add President Trump's name to the front of the building. The board has already filed an appeal, and President Trump vowed on social social media to take the fight all the way to the Supreme Court. Trump also said he will not renovate the center without his name on it. Anastasia Tsoukas, NPR News.
8: President Trump's nominee for Surgeon General, former Fox contributor Dr. Nicole Sapphire, said during a confirmation hearing today she doesn't believe childhood vaccines cause autism. That puts her out of step with her potential future boss, Health Secretary Robert F. Kennedy Jr., who has promoted the theory. Widespread scientific consensus has concluded a link between autism and vaccines doesn't exist. The Surgeon General post has been vacant throughout Trump's second term. More people than expected dined out last month. NPR's Alina Selyuk has the latest restaurant spending numbers.
11: Retail sales grew 1.2% from July to August. That marked a recovery from a dip in spending we saw between June and July. Federal data shows that people spent more across the board, buying clothes and electronics and likely school supplies for back to school. Compared to a year earlier, spending grew 6%. Higher prices are part of the story, with people spending more somewhat because things are costing more. Spending at gas stations is one prime example. Sales there surged 21% in August compared to August of last year, but the price of gasoline was up even more than that last month, suggesting some people might in fact be buying less. Spending at restaurants and bars grew nearly 6%. Alina Selyuk, NPR News.
8: U.S. stocks slipped today. This is NPR. The Trump administration has announced travel bans on officials it claims are responsible for discriminating against white people in South Africa. Secretary of State Marco Rubio said he would revoke visas from those the U.S. says are responsible for policies that allow for uncompensated land seizures and race-based discrimination. The South African government rejects the administration's allegations. Scientists have created a new model for studying brain diseases. As NPR's Ping Huang reports, it involves putting human brain cells into mice.
12: Researchers have struggled to understand and treat brain disorders because on a biological level, they can't really study them in living humans. Sergio Pashka is a neuroscientist at Stanford.
13: There's been this quest of trying to build models of the human brain outside of the human body and then deploy them very systematically towards studying these devastating disorders of the brain.
12: Pashka and his colleagues have created a new model in which about 50% of a mouse's brain by volume is replaced with lab-grown human neurons. They offer better models for studying early developmental diseases like cerebral palsy. The research is published in the journal Nature. Outside researchers say this work was done with strong ethical oversight, but it could raise serious ethical questions if it's replicated in larger animals like pigs or primates. Ping Huang, NPR News.
8: Former President George W. Bush has a new book of oil paintings coming out in March featuring his portraits of political prisoners and dissidents. The book includes 44 paintings and biographical sketches featuring figures like the late Kurdish-Iranian activist Gina Mahsa Amini. This is NPR News from Washington.
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7: From WXXI News, this is Connections. I'm Evan Dawson. Our connection this hour was made in July when Dr. Dawn Meza Souflaris began her tenure as the 8th president of SUNY Brockport. Recently, you might remember, we welcomed the new president of Nazareth University. Now we welcome the leader of a state school. And this is a chance to understand how Dr. Meza Souflaris sees both her mission and the mission of higher education in general, the role of public education and public schools, state schools. We've heard a lot about enrollment cliffs. We've seen some higher ed institutions fold in recent years, some smaller institutions. So what is next for SUNY Brockport? We're going to talk about a range of issues, including what colleges and universities are teaching, how to prepare students for the future, her vision for SUNY Brockport, and more. And Rochester is a very familiar place for Dr. Meza Souflaris. She comes from Montclair State University, but before that, LaSalle for 5 years. Before that, RIT for 25, and Brockport, of course, you know very, very well. Welcome to the program. Thank you for being here.
16: Thank you for having me, Evan. I really appreciate it. I'm very excited to be back in the Rochester area.
7: So when did you first arrive in the Rochester area?
16: So, my gosh, very long time ago, in 1991, I arrived in the Rochester area to work at RIT. Was there for 25 years, worked a variety of different roles at the university, mostly in student affairs, and then had the opportunity to go and work at LaSalle University as a vice president, and then to Montclair State University as a vice president. And this has been a wonderful opportunity to come back to the community. My husband actually worked at SUNY Brockport for 18 years. So Brockport's been part of our life for a very long time, raised our children in Rochester. So this is like a full circle moment to be able to come back and be part of the Brockport community.
7: And where did you go to school?
16: I went to Binghamton. So I am a three-time SUNY grad. So I was one of those first-generation students that the only way I could go to college was to go through the SUNY system. And so, and I really wanted to go away to school. So Binghamton became that place for me to go. And I put myself through school. My parents were supportive, but my dad did not have a high school degree. He didn't even got a GED later in life. My mom was a hairdresser. And while they were very supportive, there was not the funds to do that. So SUNY really was the way that I could go to school. And so I ended up being a three-time grad of my undergrad, graduate, and a PhD through the SUNY system.
7: Do you remember what you paid per year to go to SUNY, to go to Binghamton?
16: So somebody asked me recently, and I think it was in the $3,000 mark.
7: Yeah.
16: And I had TAP and some other types of financial aid in order to do it. But I think my father went out on a small payment plan that was less than $100 a month with loans and everything else. And he paid that to a point, but then I had to pay it. But it was in the $3,000 range.
7: In today's dollars, that's probably $7,000 or $8,000, something like that.
16: Yeah.
7: Okay.
16: Yeah.
7: And SUNY Brockport right now, the sticker price is around 29. Is that right?
16: About 26.5.
7: 26.5.
16: If you're living on campus. And
7: on
16: so
7: campus.
16: Our tuition, so all of the SUNY tuitions for the 4-year institutions are just under $7,100.
7: Okay. So in your mind, as someone who went to a SUNY, a proud SUNY grad, multi-SUNY grad.
16: Yes.
7: You know, so for you, $3,000 at the time, that's still always a lot of money.
16: Mm-hmm.
7: 26.5 is not equivalent to that. It's a lot more than that. How did we get there, and is that affordable for students? Because I think a lot of university presidents tell me, hey, look, very few of our kids pay full freight. So let's talk about that.
16: Sure, absolutely. So listen, if you look at what it costs to go to school, first of all, what it costs per student to put to have a student go through 4 or 5 years to get their undergraduate degree, it's very expensive to do that. One of the great things about being part of the SUNY system is that the affordability factor is the number one driver for the SUNY system, is making sure that there is education that's available at an affordable, accessible price with good outcomes within a 30-mile radius of any New York resident. And so when you think about what private institutions, even if they're not, if they're saying that students are not paying the full price, or not, there's a sticker price, and then there's what people really pay. When you think about the fact that you can get an incredible SUNY experience, a 4-year degree and beyond, for $7,000 plus if you're going to live on campus, room and board, that's an unbelievable deal when you think about and compare to other institutions, both within the state and both nationally. I just came from the New Jersey state system, where there is not a system. There's Jersey state institutions, but everybody determines what their cost is, and the in-state tuition for most of the New Jersey state schools is $16,000 to $18,000 a year in state. So when you compare that to the SUNY system, it's an incredible opportunity that we offer our students.
7: Okay. How many students get financial aid?
16: So the vast majority of our students get some type of financial aid, whether it is Pell, which is coming obviously from the federal government, or it is through scholarships. And so the majority of our students get some kind of scholarship based upon need or based upon their academic abilities to go to school. And we're very proud of that. I think this past year we have given, oh my gosh, $7 million in institutional scholarships for students to come to Brockport.
7: Do you think it's important that the public understand that the sticker, private and public, are not always what students pay? I mean, when we had your counterpart from Nazareth University on this program, we talked about the fact that Nazareth is now over $60,000 annually on the sticker. But she said, look, nobody on campus is paying full price. And the average student's paying around 42. Right. So it's a lot of money.
16: Mm-hmm.
7: It's not 60.
16: Right.
7: First of all, is that an important distinction you think the public should understand?
16: I think people need to understand what's the return on investment, right? I
7: mean,
16: because even if you're not paying what the sticker price is, it still matters how much you're paying, right? And for families and students, whether, you know, families have the assets or they don't, I mean, most people are talking about affordable education at this point. I think it's important to know that there are private institutions at this point that are discounting up to 62%. I actually have worked in private education and worked in enrollment for a while when I was at LaSalle University. And at that point, and this was like 6.5 years ago, we were discounting at a 54% rate. It's now up for some of these private institutions to 62%. That's people need to understand that. And when you're going through the SUNY system and state education that is regulated like the New York State system is, the affordability factor can't be overlooked.
7: Yeah. So again, so the sticker versus what the average student pays at your institution. Give us those two numbers again. The sticker is what the average student pays what?
16: I can't tell you off the top of my head what the average amount is, but nearly every student gets some kind of financial aid or scholarship, which reduces that number significantly. So I would say, again, depends on if a student's commuting, if a student's living off campus.
7: Living on campus from a student from New York State is paying what sticker?
16: Sticker price in New York is $26,000.
7: $26,500. And then they're typically getting some kind of a break.
16: Yeah, absolutely. They are getting some kind of scholarship, but not at a discount rate that the private institutions have had to do.
7: Do you feel like it's a better value than private schools?
16: Now, I have to tell you that I have some bias here because I am a 3-time SUNY grad and I have to go.
7: But you've worked at both.
16: I have worked at both. And I have to say that being back in state education, particularly when I was at Montclair and now being at Brockport, I can't imagine why people don't look at public education as their first option.
7: You think they should look public first?
16: I do think they should look at public first because of the quality of education that you get, the opportunity to not be in the debt. And that gives you that launch pad when you graduate to not be in debt to either if you're going to go to graduate school or you're going to go right into the workforce, to not have that debt ratio and be able to afford to live on your own, be able to work in a city or a community that you want to work in. I think that's incredibly important.
7: Having worked in both private and public, I wanted to ask you if you think there's going to be a migration more toward public just because that the sticker is so much higher than it used to be, but the actual cost is so much higher than it used to be. It has not kept pace with inflation. We know that. Right. And at some point, you wonder if there's a cap on what the average family or student will pay, even for private education, which ostensibly has a big return when the degree comes. Do you think there will be a migration more in favor of public schools?
16: I do. I think, and it's going to be completely about the affordability, the access, the outcomes. Because if you look at state education and what the outcomes are very strong. Retention is strong for many public institutions. And families and students are talking about return on investment. And if I am investing X amount of dollars in my education or my child's education, what's that return on investment? And I think public education has been shown that there's an incredible return on investment, particularly as we are in a society right now where things are not affordable. And if there's the option for a student to go private or to go public, I think more and more families and students are going to lean to the public.
7: A phrase you used earlier this hour is you want families to know that you're going to come here and you're going to leave and you're going to have good outcomes. Mm-hmm. What are good outcomes for your graduates?
16: I think good outcomes are one, graduation rates, retention, but also that for job, right? For students that know that we are getting them ready at Brockport to be out in the workforce or to go to graduate school if that is what their plan is. But we know that right now we have great connections in the Rochester community. We have strong connections even in the Buffalo community. We have many of our students going out doing internships, externships, assistantships. We have many folks coming from the community in to teach classes and guest lectures, very strong alumni network. So when a student is coming to Brockport, when they graduate, they are generally very successful in going into the workforce or, again, going to graduate school if that's what their path is. That's something we're very proud of, and we talk a lot about, and I'm sure people have seen some of the ad work that we do, is that we highlight student success stories. And if you look at some of the success stories that have come out of Brockport, it makes a lot of sense for families to choose to, and the students to choose to come to our community.
7: Do you have a number for, you know, the first 12 months out of school employment rate for your graduates?
16: We're actually putting those numbers together right now because they're due. And so I don't have that number right off the top of my head.
7: You want to break any news right here?
16: I'm breaking news because I got to make sure it's not due till October. So we want to make sure that it's all accurate. But the vast majority of our students, over 50%, are walking into jobs because we are getting them placed even before they graduate, or they're having internships where the folks that they've worked for are saying, when you're done, we're going to hire you.
7: I don't think I could imagine any university president coming on the show and saying, we're really not placing our students well. Like, we're really struggling. Mm-hmm. No one's getting jobs. So, and I'm not casting doubt on what you're saying.
16: No, that's okay.
7: I want to ask, though, in the last 5 years in particular, we've seen more than I've ever seen discussion and some statistical analysis of recent graduates struggling to find jobs in their fields. I mean, I'm talking general across this country. It's been a, would you agree with that? It's been a hard 5-7 years for graduates?
16: Oh, 100%. Okay. I mean, certainly since COVID. I mean, we have seen a significant struggle from all students nationally to find jobs.
7: What is fueling that? Why is it harder?
16: I think the job market changed after COVID. We've got things that have become more automated. We have people that are not moving in their fields the way they used to kind of come and go, where there is not the vacancies. I think that there's been many companies that have downsized or closed because they couldn't make up what they lost during COVID time. I think there have been some changes in industry. So we think about computer science, right? And so for many, many years, computer science was the degree to get. Families were saying, you know, you want to be a computer science major. And those students were generally placed in jobs even before they graduated. That's not the case. If you look at computer science majors from most institutions now coming out with bachelor's degrees, they're struggling to find jobs because their programs potentially didn't keep up with technology, or that companies now are looking for more AI. They're looking for more data analysis. They're not looking necessarily just for, you know, computer science majors. And so I think some of it is on higher ed, and I think some of it is just industry has changed since COVID.
7: I think the desire of the public to understand if AI is going to take jobs away is a very murky picture for the moment.
16: It is.
7: For a number of reasons. Number one, we haven't seen a job apocalypse like some thought we would see by 2027, whatever. Right. There's all kinds of different predictions out there. We're not seeing an apocalypse of that. Right. We have seen some reports of pretty high-profile companies at times downsizing because AI is adapting to do tasks that entry-level workers or others could do. Mm-hmm. And the expectation is that we will see more, although you talk to people in tech and that there's pushback. There's people saying, no, horse and buggy replaced by the car. Everyone got jobs. I mean, I remain a skeptic that as AI advances, human employment will not be tremendously disrupted. I don't know if that's a year or three or five away or whatever it is. What do you expect? And I ask because your main goal that you're talking about is preparing mm-hmm. students for employment. So how much do you think AI is going to affect their prospects?
16: I don't necessarily think it's going to be a negative impact on prospects. I think that there is going to be different needs in the workforce that college universities are going to have to meet. So if you think about AI, for instance, there are going to need to be people feeding information into AI. There's going to need to be humanities majors, writers, critical thinkers. You're going to need, as companies are expanding, you're going to need the folks that are going to be doing the infrastructure. You're going to need the accountants, and you're going to need the human resource people, and you're going to need all of those things. So I don't think so. I feel pretty positive about what's going to happen with AI. I think it's going to need to have some regulation. And that's obviously conversations that are happening on the federal level. But I actually think it's going to have a different type of impact on what companies are looking for with AI. I don't think it's going to be, I think jobs will change, but I don't think necessarily that means that we're going to have losses of jobs. I think jobs will look differently because of AI.
7: And so let's talk a little bit about what Brockport does offer students. Steven Webster writes in to say, as an alumnus of SUNY Brockport, I'm dismayed by how much the college has cut things like liberal arts, humanities, and languages. Could the new president speak to this?
16: So being in my eighth week and still trying to figure all of this out, so every day has been a new adventure, I will tell you that I actually don't believe that there have been great cuts from Brockport. In fact, I think there's been strengthening of that. One of the conversations that we have pretty frequently, at least in the 8 weeks that I've been there, is that we believe in a holistic education. So yes, we have certain majors that I think, you know, are very popular with students at the moment. Healthcare, kinesiology, sports, management, physical education, the arts, all of those are very popular within Brockport. But there's a very strong feeling within the university that if we're going to provide a holistic education and provide opportunities for students to be ready for a modern and nimble workforce, that the humanities, the arts, the social sciences, the liberal arts are a key piece to that. So we have no plans on diminishing that. In fact, one of the things that our academic affairs area is looking at is how do we partner certain departments that may not always work together. So for instance, thinking about the humanities and computer science, and how do we create some opportunities for students to balance that by having the humanities experience, the critical thinking, the reading, the writing, but also with some technology, because our perspective is we have to ready these students for a nimble workforce that is ever changing. I mean, it's changing. What we thought 5 years ago is very different than what's happening in the workforce today. So my perspective in being there for 8 weeks is that we're not doing that. In fact, we're trying to figure out ways to enhance liberal arts and the humanities, coupling with what are the needs in the workforce.
7: Do you think cutting liberal arts, humanities, language would be a mistake?
16: I do. But here's the caveat for me as a university leader is that when we continue those programs, we have to look at to make sure that those programs are nimble, they're cutting edge, and that they are bringing our students at a skill level and a critical thinking level that they're going to go out into the workforce and be able to use those skills, articulate those skills, and do the jobs that the workforce needs them to do.
7: Now, one of the criticisms of how education is playing out K through 12 and in higher ed is that critical thinking is under threat with AI, that students are outsourcing a lot of their research work, their writing work, term papers, things that were traditional for decades, and that K through 12, higher ed are rethinking how do you assess, how do you test, how do you demonstrate students are learning, how do you make sure they're actually learning. Are you dealing with that? What are you doing?
16: We are. So we have a task force on campus that is talking about that. And there's a huge initiative within SUNY that is looking at AI, how it's going to be used in the classroom. I think the mindset for us and certainly within the SUNY system is that we can't say no. We can't say we're not going to accept AI in the classrooms. We're not going to accept AI as part of the curriculum. I think we have to embrace it because, again, I go back to the nimbleness piece, is that we have to have students that are using it ethically, that can critically think, but are using it to enhance whatever path they're going to be on for their career, because we do see ourselves as having a workforce mindset to have students be able to leave us and go get jobs. And so there's a task force, both again within the university and within the SUNY system, that is looking at how do we incorporate it ethically and how do we maintain that critical thinking, that teaching students how to use it ethically, but also making sure that they're not losing those critical thinking skills. We don't have the perfect answer yet. And I don't think the perfect answer is out there because most institutions are struggling to figure this out. I've tried to stay very up on what other institutions are doing, both within the state, but also nationally. And there is not an institution that isn't struggling to figure out what's that balance. And we're right in there trying to figure out what's going to be the balance for Brockport that's going to be enhance the experience for our students.
7: I definitely understand the idea that you don't want your graduates to go in the world and go, wait a second, AI, I've never used it. I get that. But they're also young adults. They're probably already using it in their personal lives. Mm-hmm. They're probably very familiar with it in ways that I'm not familiar with it. Why not say, in the walls of this classroom or on this campus, your educational experience will not use that because of the risk of you not being able to do the work yourself. You'll learn AI on your own time, and you should. But when it comes to education, it's AI free. No?
16: I'm not a fan of that because I don't think that's realistic. I really do not believe that's realistic in this day and age. I think there are, and listen, our faculty can make some decisions. They have academic freedom to say, you know what, you can't use that in my classroom. But as a university, I think that we are doing a disservice to our students if we don't embrace it and teach our students how to use it ethically. I don't think that's realistic. And I think any campus that is doing that, God bless, but I don't believe that that's how we get our students ready for the real world.
7: So let me maybe just ask then kind of a parallel question. Do you think we can continue to graduate students into the real world who are thinking at a very high level, who have not simply learned to use technology to outsource a lot of the hard work? Do you think that that's still possible across campuses across the country?
16: I do think it is still possible. And part of it for me that I think helps enhance like the critical thinking, using the technology appropriately, using it ethically. But it's also about the experiential learning piece, that no longer can we just send a student out without having experiences, whether it's using AI or just doing things in the field that they want to do. So one of the things that we are building very strongly, and it's part of the larger SUNY mission, is that experiential education, that we not only students are learning in the classroom and learning in labs and having, you know, those classroom and intellectual research opportunities, but it's also then going to the practical. It is going out and having an internship, assistantship, externship for every student. And that's one of our goals, is at some point that every single student will have some kind of internship that is related to what they may want to do or related to the field of choice, so they can walk out saying, not only did I have this great classroom experience, I had this great undergraduate research opportunity, I've worked with this wonderful faculty, I've grown holistically as a person, but also I have been able to go out and work and try and hone my skills so that I can walk into employment after college.
7: Let me grab a phone call from Philip in Canandaigua. I think he's a SUNY grad. Philip, is that right?
17: Yes, that's correct. Are you able to?
7: Yeah, I can hear you as long as you're safe. Be careful. Go ahead.
17: Yeah, I am. I'm both a SUNY Brockport grad and NES graduate.
7: Okay.
17: I wanted to share with you, just some options for, you know, future students, and maybe a point to reduce debt is, I served in the armed forces, and my GI Bill basically took care of my whole tuition. Another option is, I know you, SUNY Brockport has a ROTC program. Mm-hmm. I know it's not for everyone. That is another way. That way, a student is not incurring debt in its service. You know, that education of being in the military is huge. But I want to praise SUNY Brockport on what they do and what I learned in my internships. So,
7: Philip, thank you. Thank you for your service. And kind of got a knowing smile and nod when you mentioned ROTC, so floor is yours. What do you want to say about that?
16: ROTC is a wonderful opportunity for many students. As the caller said, it is not necessarily for everyone, but it is a wonderful opportunity not only to serve your country and also get all the skills and discipline and other things that that being in the armed forces can provide, but the tuition benefit and the assistance there is incredible. And again, I talk about myself being a SUNY grad and having the only option for me. For some of our students, the only option is to do that, and they do that very proudly, that they serve their country, but also our college students. And we have a wonderful group of students. I just spent some time with them. The SUNY chancellor came and visited and wanted to come and talk to some of our military affiliated students. And so we had a nice round table with Chancellor King. And the stories that the students shared about their service, as well as being college students, and about, and again, I'll sing the praises of Brockport, that how that's balanced by a supportive environment on the campus and having folks at the institution institution that are focused on those students to give them support in military science and just about all of the other things that go along with being in ROTC. It was really incredible to hear that. And I've been very lucky that I've worked on a number of campuses where there have been strong ROTC programs and reservist programs. And it's an incredible option for students. My father was a Marine, and so was always raised with such, you know, a sense of gratitude for those who do military service. And when you can combine that with a college education, it's a fabulous option.
7: Philip, thank you for the phone call. It's 844-295-TALK. If you want to join the program, 844-295-8255. 263-WXXI. 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Or you can join the chat if you're watching on the WXXI News YouTube channel. My guest is Dr. Dawn Meza-Souflaris, who's the president of SUNY Brockport. Just started in July, spent 25 years at RIT, 5 years at LaSalle, 5 at Montclair State, and now back to be the president in Rochester of SUNY Brockport. And we're talking to Dr. Meza-Souflaris about how she sees the state of higher ed and the role of state schools like the SUNY program. So let's take this only break. We're going to come right back. We'll share more of your feedback and talk in higher ed with Dr. Dawn Meza-Souflaris. Coming up in our second hour, in a special rebroadcast during Books Week, we're talking to author Steve Jordan about the Old House Handbook. Steve Jordan joined us to talk about how homeowners can better live in these important or historic spaces. If you live in an older house or something that you're just worried is a little too delicate for a basic remodel job, new windows, whatever you need. Steve Jordan, great conversation coming up next hour. This is Connections. I'm Evan Dawson. Tomorrow on the program, we're talking to a couple of regents, and we're talking about the ongoing debate about whether there should have been an elimination of regents' diplomas and whether that's appropriate, what other states are doing. You know, we saw this debate carry out with regents. So let me just ask you, you know, from the higher ed perspective, what do you make of this decision or this debate about should we not have regents' diplomas anymore? Do we still need that? What do you think?
16: You know, it's an interesting conversation, and I will have to say a thing about it through the parents' eyes. So I have 3 children that raised in Rochester and were, you know, had regents' diplomas, honestly did end up doing AP exams and all of that. And one of the things that I noticed as a parent and an educator, right, so I've been an educator for 37 years, was that it was very interesting to watch my children go through school, and while they were learning the curriculum and doing all the things that they needed to in the classroom, then there was sort of a halt in learning in order to prepare for the regents. And I watched that with 3 children and wondered, what is this? Is this really going to make a difference in their preparation to go to college or into the workforce? My 3 children went into college, but I had many friends and colleagues where their children went into the trades, went right into the workforce or went into the military. And so that pressure of teachers having to, in essence, sort of stop what they were doing in the classroom to suddenly then just focus on getting students prepped for the regent. Is that really, did that really benefit students? And so I actually look at this change now, and I'm actually in favor of it. I'm sure there will be folks that will say, no, we need to have those kinds of things. I saw it as actually more of a disruption for the learning that my children were in tracks to go to college. But the stopping of the teaching and the experience and the learning to prep for a regents exam, I don't necessarily think there was retention of information. I don't necessarily think that was a good use of time for the teachers or for the students. So I actually am in favor of it.
7: And maybe a separate question related to how students are thinking about their next steps. Especially since COVID, there was this debate about whether students should take, for example, the SAT. And then there was this groundswell of, are we going to see higher ed institutions say, we're not even going to take SAT, we're not going to consider that anymore. And now that seems to be swinging back in favor of utilizing SAT scores. And I wonder what you would tell students who might be thinking, should I be taking it? What should I be doing? How much emphasis should I put on this? What do you think?
16: I think it's very student dependent. It may be a great opportunity for some students who are wonderful test takers, who are fine with pressure like that, who feel like, you know what, if I take the SATs or the ACTs, this will help me get into the school that I want to go because I think I'll do well and I'll want to submit them, then I'd say take it. But for students who maybe test taking is not their strong suit, but they have been a solid student in high school and their GPA shows that, I don't necessarily think that they should be forced to take the SATs. Now, it's obviously school dependent, right? I mean, college universities across the country are making all kinds of decisions. A lot of the research shows us that the high school GPA has more relevancy than what the SAT score is in terms of persistence to graduation. And so I think I like the test optional piece because I think students who feel like it can enhance their portfolio to get into college, it's a great thing to do. But for other students, that's not for them and that's not their learning style, but they've done well in high school or done well enough to go to the school of their choice, I don't think they should be forced to take that.
7: If I were in admissions, I wouldn't even look at a student's essay in the age of AI unless I could also interview them about it directly. Has that changed?
16: It's interesting, and that's a conversation that's happening through enrollment nationally, these essays. Are they, in the world of AI, are they really any indicator? Sometimes in those, they do tell us some things about students that we can help them with. So I'll give you an example. A student, whether it's AI written or it's a student written, you hear rumors that parents write these things or they have professional people writing them. There are on occasion, though, that students will share something in their personal statements that are part of their applications that indicate they may need extra support, whether that's in mental health, whether that's because of a physical disability, whether that's, you know, whatever it may be. That when colleges and universities see that, they're able to help set those students up right away for some extra assistance or support or let them know about the resources that are available on their campus. So I think they do have value. Do I think that in the age of AI, are they the be-all and end-all? Probably not. But they can provide some additional information that may help a student transition, that we can provide them the resources that they need.
7: All right, let me grab a phone call. This is Hoover in Pittsford. Hey, Hoover, go ahead.
18: Hey, Evan. Interesting program. She certainly got all the verbiage that you'd want at a high academic level. But let me ask you and ask her to comment on this. One of the things, one of the key things that would determine the success of a university president and a university itself would be how graduates make out in the job market and the career. You know, are they making interesting money or are they well below the pay scale? Are they doing research that's dynamic for the nation and their specialty or what? So one of the most important things for me is working in the industry that they're majoring in, and that is internships. I worked in Monroe County for over 15 years, and then I worked at Cornell for over 15 years as an administrator in both organizations. And both times I had a number of interns. At one time, I knew a professor at Brockport who sent me three different students who were, I think, juniors, if I recall. Two of them were outstanding. One became an attorney, went to law school. He was very successful. He was a public administration major. But anyway, he was successful. I had a woman, pretty much the same scenario. She came to our organization. She did very well. And she ended up working in government for a long time. But I had another kid who was a disaster. He didn't show up on time. He didn't do anything I told him. And I finally said, after about 6 weeks, I said, I'll give you one more week. Otherwise, don't come in. And I had some kids at Cornell who I'm still friends with after years, and they were outstanding. I all went to graduate school from undergrad, and they got doctorates in what their major was. So here's my point is, if you're going to run an organization, a higher education organization, you got to make sure the people that go through it and graduate are going to be successful in what they wanted to do. And if they're not, you're not doing your job. So tell me, give me your response to that, please.
7: Okay. Thank you, Hoover.
16: Yeah, absolutely. Hoover, I don't disagree with you, right? I mean, I think that this is, we talk about return on investment. These students and their families quite often are investing in education with the idea that students are going to leave and be able to, again, either go into the workforce and do better than high school graduates, or they're going to go into graduate school, into another profession, a different profession. And so we know nationally across the country that students who graduate with an undergraduate degree in their salary trajectory are going to make about 30% more than a high school graduate. It will depend on the field, right? It depends on the field, depends on the market that they live in, it depends on what they want to do. And so we also know that there is now some expectation that institutions are very open with that and publish that and show, here's what our graduates do. In fact, I mentioned that report that will come out in October, that with a deadline that we have to meet. We have to show that information. We have to show that our students are, this percentage are in their field or related field, and trying to get salary information from graduates is difficult. And any career design, career services person who does a lot of that work for an institution will tell you sometimes that is like herding feral cats to get that information. But I think it is really important. And I agree with you that should be something that all institutions are graded upon. Because we can't, this is not the day and age, sadly, that you go to college just to go to college. Most students are going to college for jobs, for being in the workforce, and maybe to do as well or even better than their families have done, especially first-generation students. I'm a first-generation college graduate, and the whole point for me was to try and do better than my family did, provide for my own children, provide for my own family they wanted to have, and then help my family, which I did. I did end up helping my family because I was a higher wage earner than my parents. And so, Hoover, I don't disagree with you at all. And I do think it's a job of a president and university to ensure that. That's our obligation to students.
7: Hoover, thank you for the phone call. I want to listen to a pretty consistent conservative critique of higher education. And in some ways, it's not just this particular soundbite we're going to listen to. It's not just from social conservatives, but from organizations that are focused on free expression.
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1: For five of those years, where's LaSalle?
2: Philadelphia.
1: Oh, of course. Private education, private institution there. Then you go to Montclair State, New Jersey, 5 years. So the last decade, what Urban is arguing here is we have seen a shift away from a lot of the values that cherished institutions used to hold no matter who was complaining or attacking. I want to listen to that. Let's listen.
3: If you're the faculty and the admin at a place like, and the donors are part of it, or a place like Harvard, you know, you walk in, you see that Veritas stone plaque, you know, it's just like if you're a priest and you walk into a church and see the cross, it's a reminder of what you're here, yeah. What, you know, the telos of this place. When you walk into Harvard, you know, your job is to uphold this, that plaque. And what happens is you see these challenges to it, where someone would say, we need to fire this professor because they disagreed with the common, you know, the fad today, that thing that we're all, you know, offended by this week. They said it, let's get them out. And that can be a tenured professor even. You know, this is, again, totally violating the purpose of tenure. And then the administrators and the rest of the faculty kind of have a moment of truth, because they say, we can either say, nope, Veritas, we stand up for the principles here. No, this person's allowed to say different things and disagree with you, even if they're offensive. That's you know, part of finding truth, is we have a wide range of views. Or they say, yep, let's fire them because they're scared and they don't want to be the next target. And you can just see this moment of truth, this key moment, and one after the other, whether it's the New York Times or Harvard or, you know, American Medical Association, they all gave in.
1: Do you think that's an accurate critique of higher ed of the last decade?
2: I think higher ed has struggled with this issue, right? I think it has been it's not a surprise, right, that this has been an issue of that balance, right? You have academic freedom, which is very, very critical to any institution, right? For faculty to be able to speak freely, to be able to teach, be able to look at research, be able to do all those things in the classroom. That students have the opportunity for freedom of speech, right, and to have their own beliefs. And then you've got the other, I call the forces, right? The other forces, the cultural forces, you have the federal government forces, you know, and not just with this current administration, but administrations even prior. And it has come to a head a little bit on college campuses to figure out, where's that balance? Where is that speaking truth? And when someone speaks their truth and it offends somebody else, where is that line?
1: Or just teaches about an idea.
2: And my perspective is that in order to learn and to learn effectively, you need to see all sides. And there needs to be the opportunity to discuss all sides. And that should be able to be done without animosity and without conflict. Difficult conversations, difficult topics should be able to be talked about on college campuses. And there needs to be respect for differences of opinion and differences in philosophy. And we're at a I think higher ed's personal opinion. I think higher ed is at a critical juncture now where we need to determine, where is that line?
1: Has there been an imbalance in the last decade?
2: I think there has been. I think the pendulum has swung. I think we need to get back to that middle. I mean, I think historically, I'm a sociologist, so I've seen this, you know, with the evolution of culture and community, where pendulums swing way far one way, then they swing way far the other way, and at some point they come back to balance for some homeostasis. I think we'll get there, but I do think that the pendulum has swung on both sides pretty dramatically. And we have to find our center. We have to find the ability to talk about difficult things, be able to have faculty have academic freedom with a balance of students, faculty, staff, community feeling comfortable on campuses, where you can have difficult dialogue and it's not something that is seen as disrespectful. If it's done the right way, it's not disrespectful, it's learning.
1: A couple things related to this, not to overgeneralize, but do you think the last decade higher ed has lost some credibility in conservative circles because of that?
2: I do. I mean, I do. I think, again, that pendulum has swung significantly on both sides, and that what we need to get back to are the days where we can have dialogue across difference.
1: Okay.
2: Because I think that will actually help this generation, help our entire world to be able to have dialogue.

0: real conversation without worrying that it's way too far on one side or the other side. And then there's that difficult moment where you go, we don't see eye to eye. It's okay not to see eye to eye. It's about having the conversation and learning and then coming up with solution, or even to say we may differ in ideology, we may differ politically, we may differ in how we see something, but what's our common ground? Where's the humanity?
1: Tom writes in to ask, perhaps related, is tenure a dated practice in higher education?
0: That's a difficult one that I'm going to say that I'm on the fence. I am a tenured faculty member at Brockport. I believe in tenure. However, I also believe that we have to continually with our faculty, and I would say this for staff too, is that we continually have to get better, hone our skills, making sure we're staying updated on our research, that there's boundaries in terms of professional behavior. So I support tenure, but I think we might have to redefine what that is in higher education to meet the current times.
1: And then maybe related is more of a conversation about mental health on campuses.
0: Mm-hmm, sure.
1: And some of the cynics say there's way too much emphasis on this, that students are too fragile, et cetera. Others are saying, you know, look, having these services more widely available can be good for everybody. So how do you see the question of mental health on campus?
0: I think it's a critical piece for student success. If a student, you know, there are some basic things, and Maslow's hierarchy of need is one of the theories we go back to in higher education, that if a student or any human, but particularly for a student, does not have food, clothing, shelter, and a feeling of psychological safety, they are not going to persist in college. They are not going to get to graduation. And so, is there too much emphasis on it? No. I think we have a generation that is asking for help. A generation, particularly Gen Zs, and generational theory is one of my areas that I have a high interest in sociologically. For me, this is a generation that is saying we need help in figuring this all out. And they want to talk about that. And they ask for help far more than my generation or
1: sure.
0: your generation.
1: No question. I mean, the language of mental health is much more common in the zeitgeist 100%. And the discourse. But I think the critics would say, look, you just said that things got out of balance in the last 10 years, and psychological safety may be a concept of just teaching resilience as opposed to coddling. I mean, like that's I hear these critics all the time. They email me all the time whenever we talk mental health. So is there anything inconsistent in the responses you just gave into whether we're out of balance versus mental health on campus?
0: So when I hear the word coddling, and someone that would say that we coddle our students, I wish they would come and talk to students and see what we see every day.
1: You don't think so?
0: I don't think so. I think it is critical. And I think that, in my day, when there were many students that didn't make it in school because we were not talking about that. We were not looking at whether they had food and clothing. I mean, we talk a lot about basic needs now, and maybe that's not necessarily in the elite schools, maybe Harvard. And I know they actually have pantries and other things at Harvard and other elite schools. But when we're talking about real students in real, you know, coming from first generation families, they're coming with concerns that we have to address if we want them to be successful. And if a student has that sort of holistic care on a campus where they belong, they feel welcome and accepted, they know that they can get the support services, that the faculty and staff care about their well-being, I'm going to tell you all day that's a student that's going to get to graduation and is going to go into the workforce and be successful.
1: All right, back to our email and phones. Charlie says, yes to no Regents exams. Evan, my specialty when teaching in the city, especially during summer school, was prepping kids for the English Regents. I generally was given the kids who failed the test multiple times. I developed a plan that took the mystery out of the test and got kids psyched to take the test. Was that ridiculous? Probably. But it sure was fun beating the man at his own game. Charlie, we're talking Regents tomorrow on this program. But he says, by the way, return on investment. My brother graduated from Brockport, went to the University of Chicago for his master's, and then Cornell for law. I was the laggard and became a musician, and then a teacher out of Brockport. Oh, yeah, my dad was a member of the first football team at Brockport on the GI Bill and met my mom there. Go Golden Eagles.
0: I love that.
1: There you go.
0: Yay, go Golden Eagles.
1: A lot of Brockport connection there. And Sandra from Rochester on the phone. Hi, Sandra. Got to keep it tight. Go ahead.
2: Yeah, I'm there.
1: Oh, Sandra, are you listening on the radio or on your phone? Sandra, are you there?
2: Yeah,
1: no. All right, so listen, if you called the program, I appreciate it, Sandra. Call us back tomorrow. You got to listen through the phone, not the radio. I should probably mention that more often here. And I'll grab one other question from a listener. And this comes from, sorry, everybody. See, I got knocked off balance there. A listener's just asking, this is from Evan in Rochester. Obviously a different Evan. Your guest talked about teaching students to use AI ethically. What constitutes an ethical use of a system that was built on deliberate, uncompensated, and systemic copyright infringement and plagiarism of living writers and artists?
0: I will tell you that's a great question. And I'll tell you that I do believe that there are ways to teach students to use some of the capabilities of AI to help them get to the answers that they need, but that using it as a critical thinking tool, I don't think is appropriate use. I do have grave concerns about the bias that we know that is within AI. And there's a lot of folks talking now about how there is bias in some of the information that is being pulled in from the web.
1: Yep.
0: And when you think about whether it's gender bias, it's racial bias, it is a sexual orientation bias, that does concern me. So I think that there, not only do universities need to be having these conversations, but we have to be talking to those that are making the AI to say they're creating the AI to say, you have to be making sure that there is not bias in the information, that we are being respectful of copyright, that certainly for artists, and there's lots of guys, I have a daughter who's in the art field, and there's a lot of conversation about, you know, the artistic theft that is happening. Yeah. And so these are broad conversations that our country and the world have to be having that will obviously have a direct connection to higher education.
1: And they're happening on your campus.
0: And they are, 100%.
1: Last 90 seconds, we've talked often in the last couple of years about an enrollment cliff, pretty well covered. It's not a fake thing, although it doesn't mean the end of higher ed. It just might mean smaller numbers of possible people to be applying. So you're at 6,000 undergrad, 1,800 grad. Is that right?
0: So we are actually as of today, we are at 8,150 in terms of our entire campus population.
1: Total campus.
0: Yes. And just about 1,900 graduate students, the rest being undergrad.
1: Okay. So over 6,000 undergrad. Mm-hmm. Where do you want to go to? Last minute, in your term here, are you comfortable with the size? Is there room for growth in terms of the student body there? What would you like to do?
0: So I think there's always room for growth. We've been larger a long time ago in our history. What I'd actually like to see is if we stay around the 8,100 mark, but that we continue to retain the students at a high level. We're at about a 75% retention rate, which is national average, which is very, very good in this day and age. I'm pushing for 80%, because if we can retain more students, that only increases our enrollment, right? Because you think about it, you want to keep more students because when they start, you want them to finish where they started.
1: Absolutely.
0: So that's our focus, is the retention piece. And what are the things we need to build in to show if a student starts with us and wants to stay, how do we keep them to the end and we can celebrate their graduation?
1: So this is our first conversation on this program. I hope you'll come back.
0: I would love to.
1: You'd be welcome back anytime. And you have a lot of people working at a Brockport who come on this program and bring a lot of expertise. And I want to thank you on behalf of our listeners for that. And I hope that we can continue doing that.
0: I love that. That'd be wonderful. Here. Thank you, Evan. I really appreciate it. We'd be happy to come back anytime.
1: Dr. Dawn Meza-Souflaris, who is the president of SUNY Brockport, started in July. And that is a good conversation. So you get a sense of what Dr. Meza-Souflaris thinks about her own mission and the mission of higher education. More connections coming up in just a moment.

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3: Coming up on WCNY's The Capitol Press Room, we'll speak with a member of the State Board of Regents about a plan by New York education officials to stop requiring Regents exams for obtaining a high school diploma, and consider some of the concerns about rapidly transitioning to a more holistic system of evaluating whether students are ready to graduate. It's all coming up right here on WCNY's The Capitol Press Room.
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5: From WXXI News, I'm Evan Dawson, and this is Connections. This hour, in a special rebroadcast, we bring back author Steve Jordan to talk about his book, The Historic House Handbook. Steve Jordan is, I have to admit, one of my favorite interviews. He has this wonderful, beautiful Southern drawl, this, I think, really lovely sensibility, and his book is important. The Historic House Handbook is a look at a guide to old house living, and it's a guide to help homeowners with this, the challenge of living in older spaces, of wanting to do reconstruction but not damage historic properties, of wondering how to do it the right way, how to restore windows or different parts of the house. This is a lot of people, people who care about the places they live in, and the book is a lot of fun. We bring back Steve Jordan coming up on Connections.
6: Live from NPR News in Washington, I'm Ryland Barton. President Trump called the Federal Reserve Board very hostile after the central bank raised its key interest rate by 0.25% today.
7: They're raising the rates to make Trump do as bad as they can possibly do. The problem they have is that we have the greatest economy in history. We have over $21 trillion being invested in this country, which is five times more than we've ever had before. So they're raising that only for political reasons, and that's a raise against Trump.
6: Trump says he talked to Fed Chair Kevin Warsh, whom he nominated ahead of the decision, to tell Warsh he might as well vote with the board. NPR's Scott Horsley has more on why the Fed raised rates.
8: In a word, inflation. And that is largely due to the U.S. war with Iran. Back in February, before the war started, inflation had fallen to just 2.4%. It looked to be headed towards the central bank's target of 2%. But with the fighting in the Strait of Hormuz, crude oil prices have soared, gasoline and diesel prices are way up. And last month, inflation was clocked at 3.4%. Now, Kevin Warsh had told an audience in Jackson Hole, Wyoming last month, unless there were clear signs that inflation was moderating, he and his colleagues would have to act. And that time came this afternoon.
6: NPR's Scott Horsley reporting. Some Nashvillians are pushing back on an ICE call center headed for the city. Cynthia Abrams from member station WPLN reports.
9: Dozens showed up to Nashville's Metro Council meeting Tuesday night, urging city leaders to say no to the proposed center, which would provide 24/7 support to law enforcement agencies partnering with ICE. Here's Luis Mata, Deputy Executive Director for the Tennessee Democratic Party.
10: I grew up in the state undocumented. I know firsthand what it means when the power of the government is hanging over your family.
9: Federal documents show an Alaskan company won a government contract of up to $63 million to build the center. Earlier this year, ICE announced plans to open a detention center in a Nashville suburb. That project was called off after blowback from locals. For NPR News, I'm Cynthia Abrams in Nashville.
6: President Trump is naming four key people to promote religious freedom around the world. NPR's Jason DeRose reports they include well-known conservative Christian leaders.
11: President Trump has nominated Sissy Graham Lynch to be the next U.S. ambassador at large for international religious freedom. She's the granddaughter of evangelist Billy Graham and the daughter of evangelical leader Franklin Graham. The president is also appointing three people to the U.S. Commission on International Religious Freedom. The founder of Word on Fire Catholic Ministries, Bishop Robert Barron, a former Christian missionary to Turkey, Andrew Brunson, who now leads a ministry focused on persecuted Christians, and Joe Grogan, a former director of the U.S. Domestic Policy Council and a former assistant to President Trump. Jason DeRose, NPR News.
6: You're listening to NPR News from Washington. OpenAI says it found six more instances of what it calls unexpected or concerning model behavior over the past 6 months. That's in addition to when an AI model escaped what was supposed to be a contained environment over the summer and hacked rival AI company Hugging Face. OpenAI says it's creating a new framework for reporting model misbehavior. Extreme heat is lingering in Oklahoma, which could have its hottest September on record. Anna Pope from member station KOSU reports the state has no heat safety regulations for workers.
12: Oklahoma is one of 23 states without state laws regulating heat safety standards in public and private sectors, relying entirely on the federal government's Occupational Safety and Health Administration rules. OSHA has a nationwide recommended standard, but it hasn't been updated in a decade, and it's not mandated. Forrest Bennett is president of the Oklahoma AFL-CIO.
13: Certainly, I don't mean to suggest that there's rampant disregard for safety standards in Oklahoma, but oftentimes, people who've never been on the worksite can't fully appreciate, you know, how hot it can be.
12: Oklahoma just had its third hottest August on record, is on track to seeing record-setting hot temperatures for September, and remains in a drought. For NPR News, I'm Anna Pope in Oklahoma City.
6: Scientists have discovered a crater on the moon that's bigger than the Roman Colosseum, the result of a powerful impact 2 years ago. It's the solar system's biggest known impact crater carved out in recent times. Such a large-scale event is estimated to occur only once every 132 years. It's providing a trove of information as NASA prepares to build a base for astronauts on the moon. This is NPR.
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5: From WXXI News, this is Connections. I'm Evan Dawson. Our connection this hour was made in this old house, or maybe your old house. Maintaining and repairing historic houses requires an unusual skill set. It involves a commitment to preserving historic characteristics and an understanding of modern functionality. And maybe you're pretty good around the house. Maybe you consider yourself handy. Can you handle maintenance and repair for historic houses, older houses? We are definitely in kind of a cookie-cutter world, and if you're someone who loves the character of a beautiful old house, maybe you're driving down a country road and you think, boy, would I love to live in a place like that. I wonder what it takes to restore it. This is where Steve Jordan comes in. He's an author and restoration expert, and he provides guidance for homeowners in his new book called The Historic House Handbook, A Sensitive Guide for Old House Living. This hour, we're talking with Steve about what homeowners ought to know, design concepts, material availability, how to navigate difficult decisions, especially now. And we're going to hear from local homeowners about how they've revitalized their homes. I'm going to try for our YouTube audience to show you this book without covering my face. I have the tendency to do this. Is that really good? Is that good? They're going to kill me if I do that. If you're watching on the WXXI News YouTube channel, this is the book, The Historic House Handbook. We're going to have some images as well to share with you from the houses that are being featured. And let me welcome Steve Jordan back to the program, the author of this wonderful book. Hey, it's nice to see you, sir.
15: Nice to be back, Evan. Thanks so much.
5: It's great to have Steve, and we'll tell you where you can get this book. Megan Clem is Director of Preservation Services for the Landmark Society of Western New York. Welcome.
16: Thank you.
5: Thank you for being here. Ellen Ola is with us, a Rochester resident who restored her home from the 1870s, I'm reading. 1870s?
16: Yes, 1870s.
5: Well, welcome to you. Congratulations. In fact, award-winning, which we're going to talk about. And on the line with us is Bradley Huber, an Irondequoit resident and an old house DIYer. Hello, Bradley.
16: Hi, how are you?
5: Good. Great to have you. Thank you for being with us. So before we jump in here and talk about some of the specific houses, I just really want to say to the audience, even if you don't live in a historic house, I bet you someone in your family has, bet you maybe you grew up in a place that has that kind of the bones and the structure that come to mind here. And Steve, are we losing these kind of structures in our society?
15: Unfortunately, we are. And the book, which I should say is published by the Landmark Society, okay? It's not just my book. but the book is aimed at people who may not understand the special needs and the materials that are required for old house maintenance, because they're completely different from the requirements of a modern tract house or Home Depot material house. And the Landmark Society has spent several years now trying to promote the traditional trades, trying to fill that dearth of tradesmen who know how to work on these houses.
5: Yep.
15: And this is partly aimed at that. You know, we cover the topics that are so important, and I hope that people will look at it and understand what's special about old house living. Also, and what's special about old neighborhood living, historic neighborhoods, okay?
5: I love that. Yeah. Well, and I got to say, I mean, I'm not great around the house. I've had to, in recent months, you know, converting a room in my house into a new baby's nursery, you know, which Steve and I are joking like, I'm too old for this, right? It's a different deal, and we're going to talk this hour about even things from safety considerations for older house.
15: Yeah.
5: You know, breathing considerations. What might be, you know, when was a lead paint era? What about other things that you ought to know about? I mean, the book really covers a wide, wide range. And Megan Clem, I want to ask you about what you think this book will do for people who care about properties like this.
17: I think this book is really amazing. Steve did a great job. For those who don't already know about it, there was a book that Steve wrote back in the 1990s called Rehab Rochester. And this book is pretty much an update to that, but we wanted it to go beyond just Rochesterians, because it really is for pretty much anyone who owns an old home in basically the Northeast United States. And I think this book is really important for people who own those homes. A lot of times I drive around and I feel like even people I know, they don't appreciate these older buildings and the value that they really bring to our identity, our sense of place, who we are as a community. And I think the book like this that Steve wrote really helps these owners of historic properties understand the materials that are there, why they're so significant, why it's important to try to replace in kind and repair what you have. Because truly, as Steve mentioned, we are starting to lose some of these historic buildings. And it really is our sense of place, our sense of identity, what makes us unique from anywhere USA.
5: Yeah, I mean, maybe 3 months ago on this program, we talked about old barns, and one especially in Penfield that, boy, oh boy, sometimes you put together a program and you think, well, this is a little esoteric, it's a little niche. People were fired up about that because, again, whether you own a property like that or whether you have one in your family or whether you just drive by or there's one in your town, people really care about character and preservation, even if they don't consider themselves preservationists. I mean, like it sounds like I'm becoming an evangelist for you, and I don't mean to do that. I'm still a journalist, and I'm here to grill you. But I do think there's probably more preservationists than most people than they realize. Do you agree with that?
17: I absolutely agree with that. I think even people who live in modern homes, they like modern construction completely fine. We do too. But I think that it's becoming more and more common for people to want these unique features in their homes, to really appreciate them. And I'm seeing it more and more with my own friends, some of the younger generation. They're looking for this character, not for something brand new, mm-hmm. Not for something that looks so sterile. So I absolutely agree. I think that it's really becoming, like I said, much more common for people to really look at these historic places and identify with them.
5: Are you a sentimental type, Steve, about old homes?
15: To a certain extent, I'm sentimental about old homes. Yeah, I'll say that I am. If I'm driving down the road, especially out in the rural areas, and I see one falling down, I'm way more sentimental about it than as if it's been restored. But also, I am able to look at a house and give up on it. I think that saves your energy for those that deserve your work.
5: So divide that line for me. The ones that are
16: in that stage where you go, we have to move on, versus the ones where you say, this really deserves the effort?
15: Well, almost any house can be restored, and I advocate for that. But sometimes they've been compromised to a degree where I might give up. That might mean vinyl siding and vinyl windows and inappropriate additions and landscaping that's compromised the appearance from the street, things like that. I may give up on that house.
16: Okay.
15: Not that it can't be brought back, okay, because it can.
16: I think it's probably surprising to hear you say that almost any house can be restored.
15: Yep. Well, I've been in a window restoration business, and I say that a lot. Any window can be restored.
16: So let's talk to Ellen and Bradley about their experiences. Before the program began, Steve and Megan were saying that Ellen is an award winner. What's the story here?
17: Yes. So I think probably before my time at Landmark, because I can't remember which year, but Landmark
15: during
17: Society.
15: COVID.
17: During COVID.
18: It was the first year.
17: My first year there. The Landmark Society does our preservation awards every year, and Ellen won the, it's called the Blood, Sweat, and Tears Awards, and it goes mostly to homeowners who have really put in a lot of blood, sweat, and tears into their homes to restore them, and so they won that award.
16: So, Ellen, tell me about this 1870s home, and tell me the story of the home and what you've decided to do.
18: Well, I didn't start thinking I was going to get an old home. I started just looking for a home, and I fell in love with this house because it had beautiful woodwork inside. But I knew nothing about taking care of an old home. And, well, I went down the rabbit hole and I started with Rehab Rochester, which is the precursor book. And after that, I just started meeting tradespeople and learning that this was a lot different than taking care of the houses that I've taken care of before.
16: What was the biggest challenge?
18: Finding the knowledge and finding tradespeople to help with me.
16: Did you think at any point, this isn't worth it?
18: Every day.
16: That's not what I expected you to say.
18: No, I mean, it's constant work. I love it, but you know, it's not a modern home, so you can't just flick on the central air because it hasn't been installed. Or you, like yesterday, spent the day taking storm windows down and putting screens, wooden screens up in my house so I can have airflow.
16: Yesterday?
18: Yesterday.
16: A little late.
18: Yeah, it got hot.
16: So sometimes when you, especially in Europe, there's a lot of really thick-walled, big stone wall houses, and you're often told, the old saw is, well, in the winter, it'll keep the heat in better, and in the summer, it'll stay cooler. And I wonder if old houses in this country are in that category. I mean, is yours?
18: It does stay cooler longer. It does. I can say that. But we do have an upstairs, and that gets hot just like everybody else's upstairs.
16: How much of the house now is similar to what we would have seen in the late 1800s?
18: A lot of it.
16: A lot of it?
18: A lot of it. There's been an addition on the back where they put servants' quarters in the late 1890s. But pretty much, it's got the three original bathrooms. It has the original woodwork. It's original fireplace. So it looks pretty much the same.
16: It's in the category of really good bones?
18: Yeah, yeah.
16: Is it true, Steve Jordan, that they don't build them like they used to, or do they build pretty good homes these days?
15: Well, they build them by code now.
16: What was the code in the 1870s?
15: The code is a minimum standard.
16: Yeah.
15: When we reflect back on homes built, we'll just say the 19th century, they vary in quality. You know, some are built much better than others, and very few of them probably live up to our modern codes. But what we like about them is generally not the deficiencies or attributes of the structure, but what we like are the applied aesthetics, the trim, the siding, the windows, the interior wainscots, and all of that. That's why we love them so much, okay? Which may or may not be appropriate for modern construction.
16: Well, and so you've seen Ellen's beautiful home?
15: Once or twice.
16: What do you make of it now? How's it doing?
15: Well, I think that the most impressive thing about Ellen's house is that it has this fantastic third story or attic tower that was added to the structure later. And it was beginning to be in rather poor condition, and she hired what I would say consider the best old house carpenter in town to help her reconstruct the siding, which is a very difficult type of siding to join at the corners. And she has stripped herself and with the helper all the paint off of maybe three sides of the house to the bare wood using an IR paint removal tool. And it's priming and repainting, and it looks like a brand new house. That's what's impressive, most impressive to me.
16: So how much of your own blood, sweat, and tears have you put into this, and how much have you relied on others?
18: I couldn't have done it without the help and knowledge of others. But I have put in 8 of the last 10 years outside on ladders and scaffolding.
16: Wow.
18: During the summer months, scraping paint, restoring the wood and painting it.
16: Were you always handy growing up?
18: No, I grew up at the time when girls weren't supposed to do this kind of stuff. So, but my grandfather was a carpenter, and I feel like I inherited that, and I love being out there in the summer working.
16: How much more pride do you take in your home, given how much work you've had to do yourself on it?
18: Oh, yeah. Definitely, I feel that. Every time I drive up my driveway, I feel like it's something I did, and it really makes me feel good.
16: I think you're the example, Ellen, that you know, you look at a book like this. And again, we're talking about Steve's book, The Historic House Handbook, A Sensitive Guide for Old House Living. You look at this book, and it might be easy to say, eh-eh. Like, I can hire somebody. I can find Steve Jordan and his clones out there, and we will figure this out. But Ellen, you didn't grow up doing this stuff, and you've spent years now learning from Steve, from his previous book, from the work and the advice. And so what would you say to people who are maybe put themselves in the category of like, I am not qualified to do stuff like that?
18: It's a matter of getting resources like this book and the previous book, and also making contact with the tradespeople. Asking your neighbors who they use, who they thought was good. And one of the best things Steve said to me one time, I met Steve at a preservation conference in Brighton that the Landmark Society put on. And he helped us. And I kept calling him. And he finally just said to me, come Friday afternoon to happy hour. All the trades guys are there. Just come. And I came. And they've all become my friends, and it was a wealth of knowledge, but it was so much fun. So it's a community. It's more than just fixing your house. It's the neighborhood. It's all those front porches. It's meeting everybody and being part of something bigger than you, because the house will be there when I'm not.
16: So where, Megan, can people get this book, The Historic House Handbook?
17: We have it for sale right now on the Landmark Society's website, so that's landmarksociety.org. If you go under our bookstore on there, you can find the book on there. We have options for picking up in person or having it shipped to you. You can also stop by the castle, although we do recommend calling ahead to make sure we're there and have books available and ready for you. And then the third option would be right on Amazon. You can find the book.
16: I mean, I'm glad you're supporting Jeff Bezos.
15: And Historic House Parts.
17: Oh, yes.
15: Well, Historic Jeff Pup, just as a print-on-demand, Jeff did that. So
16: for okay. Us, yeah. So
15: well, he did it before he got married. He's too busy now.
16: Talking to Steve Jordan and a crew of guests about the Historic House Handbook, A Sensitive Guide for Old House Living. Listeners, if you've got questions, comments about how to do this, you know, or basic restoration, if you've got an older house and you've thought about different kinds of rehab for it, we'll take questions, comments at 844-295-TALK. It's 844-295-8255. 263-WXXI if you call from Rochester, 263-9994. You can email the program, connections@WXXI.org. We are trying to show you as much as we can on our YouTube channel, if you're watching on YouTube. So we got the book here. We got some images of these houses. And you can join the chat there if you like. David in Ovid writes to us from the Finger Lakes saying, is 1950s considered old? I plan to eventually buy one of the small 1950s ranch houses in Geneva for a retirement home. In my research, I found there are so many things to look out for, from insulation and foundation shortcomings to plumbing and electrical issues. Lead, asbestos, radon, the potential problems seem endless. Hopefully at least some of these issues have been addressed by now, but where to start, it does seem a bit discouraging. That's David and Ovid. Steve?
15: Well, we use the 50-year rule, and so one of the things we had to do for this book was to update our house styles and information about what's historic and what's not, and what's historic. We use the government standards.
16: So what's the 50-year rule?
15: To be on the National Register, for the most part, house needs to be 50 years old.
16: Okay.
15: And anyway, I would like to add, you know, right now that we wrote Rehab Rochester in 1995. In fact, I came on the Bob Smith Show to introduce it, and he introduced me, and that very minute, President Clinton sent troops into Bosnia, so that was the end of the interview. So I'm so happy to be here, okay? But people have repeatedly said to me, why don't you redo the book? Why don't you redo the book? And I finally, with Wayne's approval, sat down, read it, thinking about a new edition, and realized it was horribly out of date. The house styles, materials, techniques, and you wouldn't think so, would you? But it was out of date.
16: Lots changed.
15: Yeah, lots changed, and that's why we did a new one.
16: And so when David in Ovid is asking, is 1950s old?
15: Yes, we consider it historic.
16: Yeah, the answer is yes, right? So,
15: in fact, young people are clamoring after ranch-style houses.
16: Why is that?
15: I don't know. I'm an old person, and
16: I
15: want a ranch.
16: You?
15: I want a ranch. What do they tell me? Well, I think they're enamored with the open interior style, and I don't know, what was once rebuke becomes popular. It's people like
16: fashions.
15: I never liked 50s, 60s architecture, and now I'm loving it.
16: Wow. Okay. Well, what would you say to David when he's concerned about electrical issues, plumbing, lead? He says asbestos, radon, the potential issues seem endless.
15: Well,
16: can he get ahead of these issues in some way? Can he make sure?
15: Well, absolutely. You just need to understand each. I don't want David to be overwhelmed by the bulk of all of this over his head. He should just attack this one issue at a time and realize that it's all doable, okay? His house may not even have lead. You know, he needs to read about it and follow up with testing. 1960s?
16: 50s.
15: 50s house. The electric may be fine. It may need to be updated a little bit, but shouldn't be too bad. And I would expect it has copper plumbing, which you can't beat copper plumbing. So I don't know. I think he's got a lot of positive issues there instead of thinking about all the negative issues.
16: David, good luck to you. Thank you for the email. Michael writes to say, a friend of mine bought a farmhouse that was built in 1873. She told me she had no idea what she was getting into. That was Ellen. And Ellen is loving it, right? Around 1873?
18: That's right, yeah. Mid-1870s. I don't think we have an exact date. But, it's about being organized and, tackling what you can at the time. You know, very similar to what Steve was saying. You know, just, it's easy to get overwhelmed, so just stay on track for what you're doing.
16: And got an email asking, what's in this? I'm not even comfortable saying the word servant quarters. What's in the servant quarters now?
18: I'm the servant now, so it's my room.
16: Oh, it's your room.
18: It's the primary bedroom.
16: It's the primary bedroom.
18: Yeah.
16: Look, a lot of reinvention. Let's do this. Let's take the only break of the hour. Let's do that now. And we're going to come back and we're going to talk to Bradley Huber, an Irondequoit resident and old house DIYer, about his experience. And listeners, if you've got more questions, comments about restoring old homes, about questions about how to do that, or common issues that you may feel might be insurmountable, they're not insurmountable because Steve Jordan is here and his book is called the Historic House Handbook, and it is available now. And we're talking to Steve, we're talking to Megan Clem from the Landmark Society of Western New York, Ellen Ola, Bradley Huber joining us to talk about their experiences. We'll come right back on Connections. I'm Evan Dawson. Thursday on the next Connections, New York State is getting rid of the Regents exams. It's a graduation overhaul, a change in philosophy on what students should be doing and what will make them prepared for the next level. We're going to talk to Regents themselves about the decision that was made, why it was made, and what happens next. And we'll take your feedback on this decision as well Thursday.
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16: This is Connections. I'm Evan Dawson. Steve Jordan wanted to mention there's one other place you can get this book that we haven't mentioned. Where?
15: Historic House Parts on South Avenue.
16: Historic House Parts on South Avenue. And Dallas writes in to say, don't forget vermiculite. Vermiculite is... it was in insulation, maybe? Is it insulation?
15: Vermiculite was an insulation. It was a loose fill insulation. It looks like this odd-looking stuff like rocks. It's got mica in it, but it often has asbestos in it.
16: Oh, okay. So the issue would be related to asbestos.
15: Yeah.
16: Okay. I have two emails about recognizing lead. One just says, how to know if paint is lead, and the other is, can I paint over lead paint? You had that issue with yours, Ellen?
18: Yes, I did. And the easiest way is to go down to one of the big boxes and get the lead tests. They're little swabs, and you swab them on the paint, and if it changes color to the correct color, then you have lead. If the paint isn't chipping or anything, you can just paint right over it and you have no problem with it. It's the chipping paint that's the problem, where you then would maybe ingest it and have a lead issue. So you want to make sure your paint is intact.
15: Can I add to that?
16: Yeah, please do.
15: On windows, doors, and cabinets where you have abrasive surfaces, you can't just paint over it. You've got to get the paint off the abrasive surface because that creates dust.
16: Okay.
15: Yeah. Okay. You're having a child. You need to be.
16: I'm trying to do everything right. Are you kidding? The house is probably, it's got to be in that category of old now. Everything's old. I'm old. I'm almost historic. I'm 46. I'll be historic soon. So listeners, let me get back to some of your emails and phone calls here. 844-295-TALK. If you want to email the program, connections@wxxi.org. And actually, we'll get back to those questions, comments in just a moment here. I want to bring in Bradley Huber, who's been waiting to join us here, an Irondequoit resident and Old House DIYer. And Bradley, why don't you describe a little bit of your own experience first, and then we'll kind of get more specific. Take us through it.
20: So I bought a 1930 bungalow in Irondequoit in like 2011. And then more recently have bought an 1878 cottage down at the Silver Lake Institute outside of Perry, and did a lot of renovation work on that cottage most recently. The cottage was falling down. It was dilapidated. It was covered in asphalt siding, and most of the folks down here thought it was a teardown. And they might have been right, but I think that there was hope.
15: Can I comment on that?
16: Please do.
15: I also want to give Brad and his partner a shout out because they are nationally famous for their work on that Silver Lake house through Stacy Grinsfelder's True Tales from Old Houses podcast, which is the most popular old house podcast in the nation. Okay, so there you go, Brad.
20: and that is in fact the reason that I'm not in studio today, is because we're actually getting ready for our wood window workshop that's coming up this weekend. We've got almost 30 people coming from across the country to learn how to restore old windows, and the demographic skews pretty young, like late 20s and early 30s. So there is a lot of interest in this restoration and an information that's covered in Steve's book.
16: How much have you learned about this process in the last few years here, Brad?
20: It's been a trial by fire, learn as you go. Most of this work I did myself simply because I couldn't afford to hire a contractor. And when I did hire a contractor, I was constantly sort of policing them to make sure that they were doing things the way that was the most appropriate way to do them, hanging over their shoulders, leaving them long detailed notes, ensuring that they weren't reckless and took that extra duty of care with the work that they were doing.
16: I got two emails from Marks, and one of them is the first Mark was asking about whether contractors now are schooled in this, basically schooled in this kind of stuff. So let me start with you, Brad. I mean, in general, how has your experience with contractors been? I'm curious to know what Steve's going to say about this. Go ahead, Brad.
20: So generally, I only hired a contractor when it was wildly inappropriate for me to do something too dangerous or just plain illegal. So when I did bring in contractors, especially when I was trying to work with a low bidder and things like that, like, no, they definitely wanted to do things the way that they wanted to do things, using common materials and kind of working to the, you know, quickest, fastest way to do it. And so I would constantly have to say, okay, I know that that will work, but that's not the way that I wanted it done. They would often question me about why. A lot of the time it came down to aesthetics. So having a guide like this is helpful for a person like me because it reassures me that I am on the right track and can show something on paper to the contractor and say, okay, but you know, this is a more eloquent reason of why I want it done the way that I would like it to be done. Now, if you're getting like a restoration contractor, you know, it's totally different. But generally, those guys are more expensive because of the quality of their craftsmanship.
16: Steve, what do you want to add there?
15: We sort of divide contractors crudely into two directions. One would be the Home Depot carpenter. Nothing wrong with that, but they buy pre-assembled parts and put them in. The old house carpenter is the other one that we like the most. And that's the person who understands and can disassemble and reassemble old house parts in a way that you can't tell the difference. They can repair a pocket door, or they can repair loose stairs appropriately. They can rebuild or reconstruct a front porch so that you don't know it was ever touched. And those skills are far and few and in between, and there aren't that many people left that can do that work. And that's why we try to promote the traditional trades.
16: I was just going to say, Megan Clem, I mean, part of the Landmark Society's goals in recent years has been to increase that quotient of people who can do this work, right?
17: Absolutely. We just last year did a window workshop with Steve and Brandon Flushauer from the Old Window Company. We brought in some students, and they learned from start to finish how to repair old wooden windows. And we're looking to try another one of those in the next year. We'd like to do that again. And it's actually becoming a conversation with our preservation organizations across New York State, because it really is truly a detriment to preservation, knowing that a lot of these craftspeople are retiring. They're you know, aging out of being able to do the work, and we're trying to find that younger generation with that interest. And it's part of why we have, at the Landmark Society, we have our contractor referral list, so people can submit the form right on our website for whatever that scope of work is that they need help with, and who do I reach out to. And we do our best, Steve is one of the people who helps us try to keep that updated. We do our best to try to match people with, even if it's a general contractor who may build new homes, but they may also have some skills with historic homes as well.
16: Well, listen, young workers are looking to AI-proof their careers. I'd love to see AI do what you do, Steve Jordan. Eat your heart out, robots.
15: Yeah, I'd like to see AI do that, too. And you know, that's what your conversation was yesterday.
16: I know.
15: And I will give a shout-out to Grammarly, which is AI, and I couldn't live without it.
16: So, oh.
15: Yeah.
16: Oh, boy. You're more AI-friendly than I am. Hey, before we get back to Ellen and Bradley's stories here, let me grab a little bit more feedback because it's starting to pile up. Jerry in Rochester is on the phone. Hello, Jerry.
0: Hey, Evan, and hey, Steve. How are you doing?
15: Hey, Jerry, just like the old days.
0: It is, just only it's the other way around, right?
15: Yeah.
0: I just wanted to throw in a couple of things. One, for anyone who is interested in buying an old house, I think the headline should be Do No Harm. So many of our TV shows and so forth, people walk in and they'll see a mud-set tile bathroom with, it might have pink and green tile or something like, we've got to gut that or we've got to get rid of that. Well, if that's what you got to do, then maybe an old house isn't for you. Do no harm. And then certainly Megan's comments about landmarks, contractor lists. That's one of the reasons why I got involved with Landmark is when I was inspecting homes, I needed to know more about older homes, and that sort of got me hooked. So good resource there. And you will find sensitive contractors who will do no harm. So that's my 2.5 cents.
16: Well, speaking of good resources, Jerry, you have been that for this community for a long time. I appreciate the work you've done and the contributions on these airwaves. It's great to hear you. Thank you for calling in, Jerry.
0: Well, thank you. Appreciate it. And Steve, thank you for upgrading the book. I already have a copy, and I think you're going to stop by and autograph it.
15: I am, and I want to add that Jerry and his late partner edited every sentence in this book for me, and how much I appreciate it and how valuable that was. I had a lot of editors, but you were the top.
0: Well, thank you, Steve. Appreciate it.
16: Jerry, appreciate you. Thank you for the phone call. Jerry is one of the greats, but we need more. We need more Jerrys and Steves, and the Landmark Society says you ought to get working on that. Well, here's an email. Let me just kind of clear out the email stack here. Linda writes in to say, on the wood window workshop, says, I would like to sign up for the wood window workshop that was just mentioned. How do I sign up for that?
17: So that is being run through Brad, so I'll let him talk about that.
16: Go ahead, Brad.
20: So ours sold out. It sold out in 8 weeks or something like that. There's a massive amount of interest in this type of work. In fact, only a handful of the people that we have for our workshop are local. Most are coming from across the country. But it sounds like Landmark has one on the horizon as well.
15: We do, Brad. I'd like to ask you, what's the ratio of men to women who have signed up?
20: That is a great question because it is almost entirely women.
15: Well, I do this across the country, and I'm finding that women are our best students. Nothing against you guys out there, but women are the best students that we're getting. So I wanted to know that. Thank you.
16: So Brad, what would you tell Linda or anybody else in the future who want to do more of this?
20: To try it out, I mean, the thing that we found with most of the participants that are coming to the window workshop is that they generally know what to do, but they sort of seem to lack the confidence to just go ahead and do it. And they're just kind of looking for an expert like Stacy, who's our teacher, to guide them through that first window and build up their confidence. Because there's a lot of resources online that kind of show you how to do this. The materials are not expensive. And as long as you're working, lead safe, you take the worst window in the house in the back corner and start there. And then as you get better, work your way to the front of the house.
16: Well, I mean, Ellen said earlier this hour, you grew up being told what about girls doing this kind of work?
18: Nothing. There was no offer of girls doing this work.
16: It just wasn't done.
18: No.
16: But lots changed.
18: Yes.
16: So there you go. Linda, thank you for that email. More emails here. Corey says, Evan, great show today. What is the recommendation for insulating a 1930 balloon-framed colonial? Steve Jordan, a 1930 balloon-framed colonial. Insulation.
15: You mean insulation throughout the house or just the attic?
16: That's all I got on the email. What's the recommendation for insulating
15: in
16: 1930?
15: Well, that's a dangerous question because there's so much we don't know. We don't know if there are bedrooms in the upstairs that have ceilings that are slanted with the attic slope. I don't know what's already that. That's a difficult question. There's too many unknowns. I'm not going to go there.
16: I'm going to ask the emailer, Corey. Write us back, get us more details, and Steve will try to help you here.
15: Let me just say this. In the book, I've made it clear that modern foam insulation materials are usually not appropriate for retrofitting into an old house.
16: And why?
15: Why? Well, there's two ways to look at that. If you are, well, first of all, we're beginning to see some mold and moisture problems with interior moisture that can't get out. But there are other problems with foaming in an attic. If, for example, the roof leaks, that foam is more or less waterproof, and so you may get moisture trapped between your roof sheathing and the foam and have extensive rot and insect problems going on literally for years, and you're unaware of it, okay? So that's what I tell people when they're resolved to use foam is, are you the kind of person who goes to work in the morning, gets in the car, and just drives to work, never looks at the house? Foam's probably not for you. Are you the kind of person that every day backs out of the drive and looks at the house and thinks, the roof looks good, I wonder if my gutters are clean, oh, look at the chimney, it may need some repointing, I need to take care of that? You may be able to live with foam, okay? I don't know if that's clear to people, but it just depends on your old house ethics.
16: Okay. Well, we'll see if Corey follows up here. Down the list of email here, Eric says,
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1: Book. The way that's done is you lay 6 mil plastic down on the ground and you remove the siding and you drop it into the 6 mil plastic. Not too much at one time, only enough that you can roll up, duct tape around it, and pick it up and take it away. That's how it's done. That's not a big deal. Okay.
2: All right. Let's see here. Right down the list. Jen from Highland Park. Hi, everyone. Coming from a city with where the oldest homes are usually from the 50s or 70s, I fell in love with old houses. My favorite thing about them is how colorful they are. My neighborhood is so vibrant and beautiful compared to all new housing developments. What do you make of that, Megan?
3: I would have to agree with that. I personally am not a big fan of new developments. I feel like they're very cookie cutter. Everything looks the same. I often drive by and ask my husband, if we lived there, how would we know which house was ours when we drive into the neighborhood? That's not to say it's not for everyone. If it's your thing, that's great. But I really do love the old homes and exactly what Jen is talking about with the vibrant colors. You know, older homes often have a lot of, you know, woodwork and trim and things like that that we don't really get on our new builds now. And you can have fun. We always tell people, have fun with color. Historic homes weren't necessarily boring. They weren't all painted the same color, especially if you own a Queen Anne, don't paint it all the same color. Have fun with it. And, you know, I do get a lot of questions from people who say, I want to repaint my house. Who can come out and tell me what colors I should be painting it? And there's a lot of paint companies that have historic color palettes that you could use. But also I would say that, you know, you have to love it too. It's your house. You're going to live in it. So you can't really go wrong. And, you know, with older homes, you're able to have that fun with the color, with trim and then the siding and porch rails and all of that kind of stuff.
2: Amen. It sounds like Jen lives in a neighborhood where it's clear where if you live in that neighborhood, you're never going to mistake your house for someone else's.
1: Oh, there's a bright blue house over there that I walk that neighborhood.
2: Well, here's the most important email we're going to get. This comes from Pierce Jordan.
1: I know that boy.
2: Says, ask Steve if I can put vinyl windows on my old house. That's from Steve's son, Pierce Jordan.
1: Thanks, Pierce. I appreciate that
2: a lot.
1: Is he
2: just trolling you?
1: He's trolling me, but my sort of blank box that I live in has vinyl windows that I hate because I've been in the window restoration business forever, and they're all going bad, and, you know, so it's been a topic in my house for years.
2: What's wrong with vinyl?
1: Vinyl's fine, all right. Now, what's wrong with it? They're inappropriate in an old house. They don't look right. They don't hold up. The windows you have probably lasted 100, maybe even 200 years, and they can last that much longer if maintained and restored and well cared for. Okay, vinyl just is a product that is dangerously produced, hazard to the people that live around the factories, and then it goes into the dump. So we have a waste problem.
2: Pierce knows how to get under your skin.
1: Oh, he does, yeah.
2: He's been probably doing it.
3: That might be why Steve and I get along so well, because windows is my soapbox in preservation.
2: I do have another windows question. And just, I'm going to edit a little bit down here. An email basically saying, windows are expensive, whether you're putting in new or restoring. Yeah. So what's a cost-effective way to think about windows? Are windows always just going to be a big-ticket expensive item, Steve?
1: Well, you get what you, if you're buying new windows, you get what you pay for. Whether you're buying windows from the big three, you know, Anderson, Marvin, or Pella, you sort of get what you pay for. And a good window is expensive compared to an inexpensive vinyl window. But I'd also like to throw out there that there are people all over the United States and here locally who rebuild reproduction windows out of wood that won't rot and using weather stripping materials that won't wear out and can use any type of glass that you want, even insulated double pane glass if that's what you want.
2: All right. This is the second Mark email. He says, Evan, we recently bought a house built in the 1940s. It has been updated to a point. We thought a quick solution to spruce up the rooms would be a new heating AC wall vent cover, but it seems all the vent covers are different and odd.

0: sizes. Do your guests have suggestions where to find odd size vent covers? That's a very specific question.
1: I don't know that. I can't answer that.
2: I don't know. We could certainly look into it.
0: Yeah. If that were your house, where would you start looking, Steve?
1: I would go online, or I might reach out to salvage, architectural salvage houses to see what they know. There are vent covers that are being reproduced. I mean, I've seen this on this old house, okay, just recently. And so I know that it's possible, but I just can't name a place. I don't know.
0: Mark, number two, good luck to you. That's a tough one. Corey writes back. So Corey had said, what is the recommendation for insulating a 1930 balloon-framed colonial? And he follows up to say, the house is two stories with bedrooms on the second floor. There is also an attic that has been converted to additional living space. No insulation in the walls, with the exception of exterior foam board under vinyl siding.
1: Steve. Yeah, that doesn't offer a whole lot of insulation. If you were determined to insulate the walls, I would use densely packed cellulose. The problem with this is that he has vinyl siding on the house now, and they'll have to pull it off to cut a hole in the walls to blow it in. And, you know, if you just bought the house and you hadn't moved in, you can blow that in from the inside and repair the plaster very easily, okay? But from the outside, it's tough. And if the siding weren't there, a lot of times the installers will bore holes in your siding, which is inappropriate. You should pull the siding down piece at a time, then bore the hole, then push the siding back up, which makes it much more expensive, and the contractors don't want to do that, okay? But what I think my world, if they were listening to this, would say is it would be to hyper insulate the attic and maybe not worry about the walls. Make sure that you have good storm windows, that your prime sashes are weather stripped, the doors are sealed well, that you don't have warm air leaking into your attic, and that you've got good attic ventilation. I mean, there's a whole lot of ways to talk about this. There's books written about it, so there's a lot more here than I can go into. I Taunton Press Fine Home Building has a wonderful book on insulating old houses.
0: Corey, good luck. That's a tough one, too. And I want to get back to Bradley and Ellen before the program closes. And you heard Brad Huber say earlier this hour that your cottage down in Perry, Silver Lake, you had neighbors who thought maybe it's a teardown. And a big theme that we've had, I think Jerry made a really, really good point. The do no harm idea. The if you're going to buy an old house, a historic property, maybe bring the mindset of do no harm first. Invest in caring about what it means to try to preserve it as best you can. So for you, Brad, why wasn't it a teardown? If everybody around you thought that's probably a teardown, why was your mind in a different place?
3: Well, it was only $49,000.
0: That helps.
3: So, yes. You know, I was looking for a summer cottage and quickly, you know, looked around the area. It quickly was understood that I could not afford to touch anything on the Finger Lakes, wanted to be in a historic community like the Institute is, and this fit my budget. And so there was opportunity there for me to be able to do something with this, to tear it down and restart over again. Would have been, I think, a negative impact on the community overall and would have put this outside the scope of what I could afford. Another incentive to not tear down the house is that, and Steve talks about this, I think, in the last chapter of his book about National Register Historic Districts. And so a large incentive to keep this house was to buy inside of a National Register district because it offers tax credits and incentives for the rehabilitation of the house, which then cut my the amount of money that I had to leave invested into the rehabilitation of the house in half. And so in order to qualify for those credits, you have to follow nearly all of the recommendations that Steve is making in the Historic House Handbook. And therefore, something like this is an incredible resource to someone like me.
1: Hmm. Brad didn't just buy a cottage. He bought a community down there, okay? That's kind of important. It's a great community. Silver Lake.
0: Well, Silver Lake is a great community. Yeah. But what you're saying that the the neighbors are interested, supportive, connected?
1: Sure they are, and they're all eager to see people restore their cottages and bring them back to the way they used to look. Okay.
2: Absolutely. I should add in that Brad is actually kind of leading the way down there with a group. We're currently expanding their historic district there, and it's, you know, a lot of it is because, well, it should have been included, but also he wants them to be able to use those tax credits like he did. And Brad did get an award for this project from the New York State Office of Parks, Recreation, and Historic Preservation last year. So the state has recognized the great work he did on this cottage.
0: Brad, I'm sure your neighbors appreciate your dedication.
3: Yeah, they were very surprised. I think a lot of them thought that when they went on the market that it was going to be torn down and, I don't know, maybe boat storage or maybe a new cottage. So I tried to use the cottage as a way to show other people that it can be done, and that there is opportunity even for things that seem I'll be honest, this place was really on the cusp.
0: Well, that's a great story. And I love the fact that there's so much appreciation that Brad has from the community down there. Ellen, maybe that's a good place to end. Do you have friends, family, neighbors, perhaps people who drive by who see what you've done and maybe have questions about how that applies to them and or interest themselves?
4: Yeah, there's been a lot of interest in it, from, you know, the neighbors to also people just walking in the Park Avenue area, because I would be on ladders or on my scaffolding, and you'd get a lot of appreciation from people, and it really makes you want to be more, it motivates you to continue to be out there in the heat and with the bugs and in the covering things in the rain and just pushing through when you're too exhausted. But you're like, hey, this looks great when I keep moving forward.
0: Congratulations to you and to Bradley Huber. And I want to mention before the hour is up here, this is the book, Where to Get It. The book is called The Historic House Handbook, A Sensitive Guide for Old House Living. Steve Jordan is the author. Where do you want people to find this book, Steve?
1: You'll find it through the Landmark Society, through Historic House Parts, and from Amazon.
0: Okay, that covers it, Megan?
2: That does.
0: What do you want to leave with listeners as we wrap up today?
2: I think we just want people who own old homes to not be afraid of them. Know that there are resources out there. This book, there are contractors out there who can help. And we at the Landmark Society are also here to help connect you with those resources. So don't be afraid of your old home.
0: The book is available now. And think about what Ellen said. How much pride she takes just looking at the outstanding work that you've done that you probably never thought decades ago that this is going to be you and your life. Well, it is, Ellen Ola. Congratulations to you. Thanks for sharing your story with us. Bradley Huber, good luck to you. Thanks for sharing your story with us.
3: Thank you.
0: Megan Clem from the Landmark Society of Western New York, thanks for being here.
2: Thanks for having us.
0: And what a great book to have for summer, for whatever. This is a beach read, Steve Jordan. You're like the classic beach read writer.
1: Yeah, it's a beach read. That's what it is.
0: That's what it is. Steve's the author of the Historic House Handbook. Thank you for being here. Appreciate it.
1: Great being here. Thanks, Evan.
0: And from all of us at Connections, thanks for listening. Thanks for watching. We're back with you tomorrow on Member Supported Public Media.

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0: I'm David Lombardo, and you're listening to WCNY's The Capitol Press Room. On today's show, we'll highlight legislation addressing a gap in the criminal penalties for adults who engage in the commercial sexual exploitation of minors. And then we'll consider whether Governor Hochul should sign a bill prohibiting insurance companies from factoring the breed of a dog someone owns when calculating what they should pay for renter's insurance. And finally, we'll talk about giving schools and public institutions that purchase food more flexibility to buy from suppliers who aren't just offering the lowest price, but may meet other criteria. But first, State Comptroller Tom DiNapoli visits the studio to talk about a program his office helps administer that is designed to incentivize financial institutions to operate in banking deserts. It's all coming up right here on WCNY's The Capitol Press Room.
1: Live from NPR News, I'm Giles Snyder. Congress is sending a Russia sanctions bill to President Trump's desk. The bill split lawmakers in both parties, as NPR's Sam Greenglass reports.
2: Republican Congressman Michael McCaul says the sanctions will target the officials, companies, and banks helping fund Russia's war in Ukraine.
3: When we look back at this moment in time, I want to be able to say that we used all the tools available to end this war.
2: The package will allow President Trump to impose tariffs on countries buying oil and natural gas from Russia, a sticking point for many Democrats like Congressman Don Beyer.
4: The bill is a loophole that would allow him to define basically any country as a facilitator of evading Russian sanctions. He could then hit them with tariffs of up to 100% with no guardrails or oversight and no expiration.
2: The legislation is named for the late Senator Lindsey Graham, who negotiated Trump's support for the sanctions. Sam Greenglass, NPR News, Washington.
1: The Justice Department will now decide whether to prosecute billionaire investor Leon Black. The House referred Black to the DOJ today, holding him in contempt of Congress after he defied House oversight subpoenas in the panel's investigation into Jeffrey Epstein. Black's lawyers have denounced the oversight panel's pursuit of Black as an abuse of congressional power. Federal Reserve Chairman Kevin Warsh says today's decision by the central bank to raise its benchmark interest rate for the first time in 3 years was unanimous.
5: We must be confident that underlying inflation is moving to our objective, clearly and at sufficient speed. Today, the FOMC decided that this standard has not been satisfied. The committee's unanimous vote shows our resolve to achieve price stability on a timelier basis.
1: President Trump is blasting the Fed in North Carolina for a midterm campaign rally. Trump said he still has confidence in the Fed chair, but that the board as a whole is very hostile towards the Trump administration. The family of a San Antonio woman suing Texas Attorney General Ken Paxton. They say she died because of the state's abortion ban. From Texas Public Radio, Jerry Clayton reports.
6: The family of 37-year-old Tierra Walker says she died after developing preeclampsia and that ending the pregnancy was the only treatment that could stabilize her. The family alleges doctors failed to provide that care because of Texas's abortion restrictions. The suit filed in a state district court names Paxton, as well as the executive director of the University of Texas Health System and individual doctors. Molly Duane is one of the attorneys for the family.
7: The basic principle here is that you cannot take away someone's life as a state and not be held liable for doing so.
6: Paxton's office did not immediately respond to a request for comment. I'm Jerry Clayton in San Antonio.
1: And from Washington, you're listening to NPR News. In Los Angeles, a motorist has been arrested on murder charges. Authorities say the driver slammed her SUV into a city bus last evening. Two people were killed and six others injured. The collision precipitated the fiery crash of a news helicopter in which three people were killed, including the pilot and a reporter for KNBC-TV. In Washington, D.C., fencing has gone up around the main Kennedy Center a day after President Trump's aligned board voted to close the facility for renovations. The fencing was added amid the ongoing fight over adding Trump's name to the building on social media. Trump said the closure is needed for safety repairs, but he said the repairs will not happen as long as a board is blocked from making the name change. The Latin Recording Academy has announced nominations for the 27th annual Latin Grammys. NPR's Isabella Gomez Sarmiento reports on a common theme among Album of the Year contenders.
8: In Latin America, folkloric music is currently all the rage, and the Latin Grammys have taken notice. Whether it's the Argentinian roots music championed by 19-year-old rapper Milo Jota on his album La Vida Era Más Corta, or the deeply evocative folk of Mexican singer-songwriter Silvana Estrada's album Vendrán Suaves Lluvias,
9: se apagaron ya las luces.
8: Almost all of this year's Album of the Year nominees feature traditional rhythms, arrangements, and instruments. At a time when Latin pop is a global force, individual artists are reaching home for inspiration. The Latin Grammy ceremony will take place in Las Vegas in November.
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0: I'm David Lombardo, and you're listening to WCNY's The Capital Press Room. For nearly three decades, New York has had a program on the books designed to incentivize financial institutions to open in underserved communities with the goal of increasing access to capital in those areas. In an effort to free up more capital for lending, the State Comptroller's Office wrote legislation this year, approved overwhelmingly by state lawmakers, that would change collateral requirements for participating banks. Another bill championed by the Comptroller and approved overwhelmingly would increase the allowable state deposits at banks in another community investment program. For more on this landscape, we're joined in the studio by State Comptroller Tom DiNapoli. So right now, there are, according to the state's financial regulator, about two dozen active banking development district branches, with a handful actually going back a quarter of a century at this point. What do you feel like is the impact of the current landscape? For example, do you feel like it's actually making financing available that otherwise wouldn't be available in parts of New York?
11: That is certainly the mission and the goal, and I think it's fulfilling that. We just did our most recent announcement in Inwood, Upper Manhattan, with Ponce Bank. In 2024, we did a BDD, as we call it, the Banking Development District Program, for another one of their branches in the South Bronx. And what I think it speaks to is the fact that we still have many communities across New York State, not just downstate in the boroughs, but all across New York State, where you have banking deserts, where there are communities who are underserved, underbanked. And this program really attempts to fill the void that's there. I mean, just think about it. If you don't have easy access to banking services, what will that mean for your personal finances? What will it mean for you getting a car loan, a mortgage for your home? What if you're a small business owner and you need credit? All the different ways in which banking services are so urgently needed for families and for businesses and for community development, right? You want to see economic development be happening, and you need banking services to achieve that. So the goal of this program, and as you point out, goes back decades, is to have the state provide incentives, help for there to be branches for banks that are not currently located in the communities that are identified as being in need. Our Department of Financial Services, DFS, is our partner in this program. What happens is that the local community has to show an interest, right? The local elected officials, the local community, local bank, they come together and they do an application to Department of Financial Services. Department of Financial Services then makes the judgment as to whether, in fact, it is an underserved community in terms of banking services. Is there significant community support? Are the local elected officials supportive? In the case of the announcement we just had in Inwood, the Manhattan Borough President, Brad Hoyle and Siegel, who you remember from here in Albany, and he was a very big supporter of this. And the community board, I think it was District 12, local leadership, they were very much behind supporting this. And Ponce Bank was interested in having a branch there. So community effort is shown. Department of Financial Services signs off on the need and the credibility of the banking institution that's applying. Then it goes to the Comptroller's Office. Mm-hmm. We do our due diligence, again, to make sure, it's really a double check, to make sure that the banking institution involved is one, it could be a bank, could be a credit union, that they, in fact, are worthy of this designation, and then we cut the check. In the case of the most recent announcement, it was $35 million.
0: Is anyone, though, following up on their track record to see, well, are you making capital available? Are you making dollars available for projects, for home loans, for businesses that otherwise wouldn't be available.
11: Yeah, I mean, that's more the purview of what DFS would do than our office.
0: Okay.
11: But absolutely, I mean, look, the banking industry is always very regulated, so they have to do regular reporting. And obviously, we monitor very closely how the money's being managed. So, you know, there's somewhat a misconception, you know, I saw in some of the social media comments on our announcement. We're not giving this money away, right? This is just part of the state's cash. They are, in effect, managing it for us, and they have the advantage of that capital then that they can use to invest in the community in ways that we just talked about. Ultimately, the money is still ours, right? But this provides a level of capital that enables them to recycle that into the community, make money with what they charge for the services, and that's how our state dollars are protected.
0: Well, as I mentioned, we're only talking about 24 branches in a state that has 20 million people. So does that mean that we're not doing enough to incentivize these branches for opening right now?
11: Well, I mean, that's an interesting way to phrase the question. I think part of the challenge is that, so these are smaller, generally community banks, minority banks as well. And I think it'd be fair to say, because again, it's the state's money, the review process when you put in an application is not a simple one. DFS is a very rigorous regulator. We know that well because they actually provide regulation oversight of the pension fund. They're our regulator. A lot of people don't realize that we actually have a regulator. So it is a robust process, right? It's not like you apply and you get the money. You also have the challenge that I think sometimes some of the smaller banks aren't fully aware of the program. Always surprises me when you have conversations, folks aren't quite sure about how it works. They may have tried the past and it seemed a little onerous. And one of the big issues is what you touched on, and that is collateralization. Because again, to protect the state's interests, there's a requirement for there to be collateral to back up the money that we are depositing in these banks. And that's been one of the impediments. So the legislation, and I have to give credit to Senate Banking Chair Senator James Sanders, really was an incredible champion on this proposal. And Khalil Anderson, the assembly member from the Rockaways in Queens, would provide for the opportunity for the banks entering into what's called reciprocal agreements so that they don't have to have all the collateral up front. So it's a less costly burden on the banks. So we're hoping that when the governor signs this legislation, in fact, it will remove one of the impediments that we heard, which had made it difficult for some of these community banks and minority banks to participate in the program. Because I do think there are still a number of banking deserts out there. And you just hear anecdotally across the state, many of the larger banks have been pulling out of certain neighborhoods, right? They're changing their business model. So you certainly don't want to see communities being dependent on check cashing businesses and payday loans and that kind of thing. That's not obviously, you know, sound financial management. The controls office have put a big emphasis on this notion of financial literacy, financial education, working with a lot of the wonderful nonprofits out there that are promoting this. We worked, I think, as you know, we may have talked about it in a show in the past, with the Board of Regents to require financial education as part of the curriculum in our schools. I'd actually like to see a freestanding course of study required. Regents didn't go quite that far, but they did pass a resolution not that long ago to say that financial education has to be included in the curriculum in our schools. So promoting banking, quality banking, through a program like the Banking Development District is another way for us to make sure that every community has the opportunity to take advantage of these quality services, have access to capital, have greater financial security for one's family, provide opportunity for businesses to grow. All of it is part of the ecosystem we want to see every community benefit from.
0: Well, I want to come back then to the underlying premise here, the idea that you need to incentivize these private banks to come into these areas because for whatever reason, they don't feel like it's worth their time and energy to try to operate there. Does that indicate that maybe the state should just take on the responsibilities, that we need to have a public institution essentially cutting out the middleman as opposed to trying to figure out incentives and regulatory hoops that make it more enticing for these private entities to get there? Why not just have the state run these?
11: Well, it's an interesting question. There are some that advocate that there should be a state bank. Right? I would think even if you have a state bank, they would still have to be regulated. They would still have to be supervised.
0: Sure, but they wouldn't have the same sort of hang-ups about, well, we got to make profits, and maybe we don't want to be in X number of neighborhoods because of whatever. So they would have a focus solely on getting money out the door and just keeping the operations running.
11: Well, you're right. They would not be making a profit, but they would have to still be financially viable, right?
0: Sure.
11: So they still have to charge an interest rate, you know.
0: But their margins would be different.
11: Well, I think there's a reason why 49 out of 50 states do not have a state bank. The one state that has a state bank is, I believe it's North Dakota, and it goes back to the Depression era, somewhat tied to the, you know, they have tremendous natural mineral resources, but that was part of the reason why it was set up. So I understand the history.
0: But it sounds like you're not saying we need to get doing this right now. You're happy the status quo.
11: I think that when you're talking about people's money, and certainly when you're talking about the state money being used to provide more access to banking services, you want to make sure that it is being done appropriately. And, you know, I think there's a reason why this has been something very regulated and very much in the realm of the private sector rather than the public sector. So, look, I'm agnostic on the question of whether or not we should look at a public bank or not. But any notion that that's like, oh, well, we'll have a public bank tomorrow, I think we're probably light years away from being able to get something like that off the ground. So I think in the meantime, working with our banks that exist, working with our credit unions, and look, you know, the banks that want to come in, you know, when you look at the list of the banks, by and large, these are minority banks, community banks, smaller banks. They're not the big players, right, that we would normally think about. And probably no surprise for their own either efficiency or because they don't have to be in every community.
0: Yeah, it's not worth their time and energy.
11: It's not worth their time and energy. So the fact that these smaller banks, and again, not all, but a number of them are minority owned, that they have a commitment to the neighborhood, they have a commitment to the community, I think is admirable. And I think the state program that would provide incentives for those opportunities to be realized, I think that's a very smart program.
0: Are there any other branch applications in the hopper right now that your office is reviewing?
11: I don't believe there's any before us right now, but I'm sure there will be more coming.
0: Why?
11: There's still tremendous need out there. You know, it's still a tough time financially for many communities. You know, we know with all the reports we put out, there's still great disparities in terms of community access to resources, including banking resources in different parts of the state. So every year we always have, you know, one or two of these. We're always happy when we could do an announcement. I always like to be able to go to the announcement and have the big check. And if we get the governor to sign that bill to change the collateral requirements, that also, I think, will result in more banks coming in, because we met with many leaders of the banking community of these community banks, as well as representatives of the larger banking associations like Claire Cusack and the New York State Bankers. Because we kept hearing, well, we don't really feel it's easy to get into this program. And so what we really did, my team and I, we said, well, tell us what is the impediment? Why do you feel you can't come in? And so kind of taking that frustration and really trying to make it tangible in terms of what some of the impediments are, that's how the system is supposed to work. You get good feedback from people at the grassroots level. You make it easier for participation in a program like this. And I'm really confident, first of all, confident the governor will sign the bill. It was overwhelmingly passed. And I think once that happens, you're going to see more banks wanting to participate.
0: Well, we've been speaking with State Comptroller Tom DiNapoli. Comptroller, thanks for visiting us in the studio.
11: Dave, it's great to be here in person with you.
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12: Nearly 200 women have died from ectopic pregnancies since 2020. That's when an embryo implants outside the uterus where it can't develop. If left untreated, the embryo can rupture, causing deadly bleeding. A new investigation from ProPublica explores how state abortion bans could be contributing to the recent spike in deaths. What they found next time on 1A.
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0: I'm David Lombardo, and you're listening to WCNY's The Capital Press Room. In June, state lawmakers in Albany unanimously approved a bill updating state criminal laws addressing what happens when minors are the victims of commercial sexual exploitation, with a coalition of supporters arguing that New York's existing statutes have some glaring holes. For more on the Victim Protection and Child Sex Buyer Accountability Act, we're joined remotely by Rebecca Zipkin, Vice President of Policy and Programs for World Without Exploitation, a national coalition working to end sexual commercial exploitation. Thanks for making the time, Rebecca.
14: Hi, David. Thanks for having me.
0: Well, I guess for starters, what are some of the shortcomings right now, as you see it, with the existing state laws responding to the sex trafficking of 15, 16, and 17-year-olds?
14: Yeah, so not too long ago, we realized that there was a glaring loophole in New York state law that brought New York really out of line with federal law and also with the laws of nearly every other state in the nation under federal law and almost every other state besides New Mexico. Any child under the age of 18 who was bought or sold for the purpose of commercial sex is automatically a victim of sex trafficking. And the person exploiting them or purchasing them for sex would be charged with a felony offense. New York had a loophole allowing an adult to purchase a 15, 16, or 17-year-old and only be charged with a misdemeanor. And so we worked with Assemblymember Amy Paulin and Senator Zelnor Myrie to close that loophole. And thankfully, that bill passed at the end of the legislative session. So we're just waiting on the governor to sign.
0: Well, what are, as you see it, the practical effects of the status quo? Because as you pointed out, it's a misdemeanor for this age cohort we're talking about. But if you are an adult having sex with a 15 or 16-year-old, there are felony, say, child abuse charges you might be facing. So what do you see as the practical implications of the status quo?
14: Yeah, so the practical need to change this law comes from the fact that most of the exploitation of people in general, but especially of children, has moved online. And so the purchase of kids is happening on the internet every day in huge numbers, and law enforcement is not doing enough about it. And our laws in New York were making it so that state law enforcement really couldn't do anything about it. Because effectively, if, for example, the NYPD decided to go after those purchasing children and they found someone who was attempting to purchase a 15-year-old girl on the internet, that would then be a misdemeanor, which really isn't worth their time and ends up with really no penalty for the offender. So in order to incentivize law enforcement to take these crimes seriously, our legislatures have to take them seriously and realize that the purchase of a child needs to be a felony level offense.
0: So how did this come to the attention of advocates? Was there some sort of glaring case? Did somebody just peel open the statutes for fun? I mean, what was the impetus for this?
14: So my organization, World Without Exploitation, spends a large amount of our time working to educate people on how demand, so that's the act of the purchase of commercial sex, drives sex trafficking, and that without demand, there would be no sex trafficking. However, those who are purchasing versus those who are trafficking take up a lot less of the attention of law enforcement and of those who are working to end the trafficking of human beings. And so in doing that, we were evaluating state laws and looking to how our states were responding to demand, and especially to the purchase of minors, which is getting to be an exponentially greater problem as the internet has grown and grown and largely unregulated in this country. And in looking to that, we were speaking with NYPD and we were speaking with Jessica Tisch's team that focuses on gender-based violence and sexual violence about the idea of how do we get NYPD to go after adults purchasing children or attempting to purchase children through online websites. And the result was that we realized there was this glaring hole in the law that needed to be fixed.
0: Well, in addition to basically closing this loophole, the legislation also seems to modernize the penal code in recognition of the way that compelling prostitution can take different forms in 2026. So can you talk a little bit about that element of the bill as well?
14: Yeah, so it also, the bill updates the statute on compelling prostitution, as you said, to reflect what modern trafficking dynamics really look like, which often includes more of a manipulation, psychological coercion, or an abuse of trust, rather than what traditionally people might think of as force, which, you know, might include physical violence or holding a gun to someone's head. We see a lot of grooming-based exploitation, both online and offline, and something we often call, you know, sort of a boyfriend trafficking situation, where an older man often will pretend to be the boyfriend of a underage, often a girl, and will then groom them and manipulate them into the commercial sex trade. And so the statute needed to be updated to really reflect that. I should probably also add that this change to the law came at the same time that we've been working really closely with the Epstein survivors at the national level, but also at the state level in New York, and as well as New Mexico, to work towards accountability for those who facilitated and enabled Jeffrey Epstein's abuse. And so this bill also really reflects what these women experienced as young girls, most of them minors, in New York when they were being first trafficked and exploited.
0: Yeah, and if listeners are interested, we have a conversation in our archives at capitalpressroom.org with State Senator Zellner Myrie about legislation that would ensure that the victims of trafficking could go after the estates of their traffickers if they are deceased. I want to come back to the attitudes around something like this, because in having this conversation, it reminds me of a TV show I was watching this summer called Furious on Hulu, which deals with sex trafficking. One of the major themes about it is sort of the law enforcement attitudes toward, as you pointed out, often young women who are trafficked, and they're not necessarily, at least in the television show, thought of as the victims themselves. They're thought of as almost criminal perpetrators. Is that reflective of real life attitudes and something that you see needing to be, addressed as part of this, you know, broader focus on the people who are actually trafficking and buying human beings?
14: Yes. I mean, Furious does an excellent job of accurately depicting the commercial sex trade, honestly, in a way that I really haven't seen in television and pop culture anywhere else. I think what they show, and lots of survivors of trafficking consulted on the show, which is why it's so realistic. But on the show, they really do show the realities of the fact that women and girls, even if they're minors, even if they're children at the time that they're first exploited or first trafficked, are seen as, you know, less worthy of belief, less worthy of protection, just by the fact that they have engaged in commercial sex, just the act of selling sex. And I think on top of that, people really don't understand that manipulation, how people end up there, and, you know, that it's not really what you see in a movie like Taken, but much more what you see in a show like Furious, which is women and girls who are often in desperate situations, who get manipulated and coerced into the commercial sex industry. And then they may end up committing other crimes or doing other things. And that just allows the further, the law enforcement to further discard them. So, you know, that piece of the show is very realistic.
0: Well, unfortunately, that's all the time we have for this conversation. We've been speaking with Rebecca Zipkin. She's the Vice President of Policy and Programs for World Without Exploitation. Rebecca, thank you so much for making the time. I really appreciate it.
14: Thank you for speaking to me.
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16: A mother in Maryland hesitated to take her sick son to the emergency room. The reason? Her son is a citizen, but she is not. She was worried about getting detained by ICE. The American Academy of Pediatrics found that there are a lot of families like hers avoiding care because of their immigration status. I'm Juana Summers. That story on All Things Considered from NPR News.
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0: I'm David Lombardo, and you're listening to WCNY's The Capitol Press Room. For the second year in a row, state lawmakers in Albany are putting forward a bill to Governor Kathy Hochul designed to ensure that the breed of dogs that New Yorkers own doesn't impact their experience securing renter's insurance. The legislative effort comes about 5 years after a similar law was enacted dealing with homeowners' insurance policies in New York. For more on the issue, we're joined in the studio by Libby Post, Executive Director of the New York State Animal Protection Federation. Welcome back to the show, Libby.
17: Well, thank you for having me.
0: Well, right now, dog owners of, I guess, what types of breeds are facing increased costs for renter's insurance or simply finding it impossible to get a policy because of maybe attitudes about the dogs that they have?
17: It's the poorly stereotyped dogs that are the ones that landlords see as an issue and the insurance companies actually see as an issue. And that's pit bulls, German Shepherds, Rotties, you know, dogs that have an aura to them that's not necessarily real, that they're quote-unquote dangerous. It's not the dogs that are dangerous. It's the people who breed them and train them. So the whole thing about pit bulls being horrible dogs, they're going to, you know, take your arm off, all that sort of stuff, it really has to do with the owner more than the dog itself. But for those who have a family pit bull, and they're renters and they want to keep their families together, the fact that they have to pay more for their renter's insurance, especially given that this is really a social justice issue.
0: Can you explain that?
17: Well, the majority of renters, especially down in New York City, are people of color and not necessarily economically as stable as some people are, right? And so to have to pay more for renter's insurance, which is now becoming more and more mandatory, to have to pay more for renter's insurance just because of the breed of dog that they have is discriminatory not only to the dog but to the people themselves. And so when you're dealing with the majority of folks who are in the minority in a number of different ways, either economically, racially, it's just unfair. And so we're trying to even out the playing field here, and it makes no sense. If homeowners, I own a house, if homeowners cannot be discriminated based on the breed of dog that they have, which is the bill that you referenced before that passed in 2021 and the governor signed it, why should renters be treated any differently?
0: Sure, it's probably a reflection of the trends of who owns versus rents, as you described. In addition, though, putting aside the dangerousness issue, I think about the size of different breeds of dogs, like a Chihuahua versus something that might grow to be much larger. Mm-hmm. A larger dog has the capacity just to do more damage inside an apartment just because of its size. So why not give the insurers some flexibility, given that dogs might not be more likely to bite a human being because of its breed, but it could do more damage to the inside of an apartment?
17: It could. But it doesn't necessarily happen that way.
0: No, but it does have the capacity for more damage.
17: Well, everything has capacity for more damage.
0: But that's what insurance is all about. It's about assessing risk. And if the larger dog has a bigger chance, then you would pay more.
17: Well, I don't know if a larger dog, just because they're larger, have the ability to bite through sheetrock as well as a smaller dog can. I mean, I think it's a false equivalency. I really do.
0: You really don't think a big dog can do more damage than a small dog?
17: I think a big dog can walk into a wall, okay, and yes, maybe do some damage that way. But again, it's about how they're raised. And if a dog is loved and a dog is well taken care of, right, they're not going to just willy-nilly eat the drywall. I mean, that's the kind of damage you're talking about. Or rip out plumbing. I mean, if they go after somebody's couch, that's not, you know, that does happen, but that's not a reason to discriminate against people. I'm sorry. It's just not. And I get what the insurance companies are saying, and they weren't happy about the homeowners' policies, and they tried to do some things, and we got a bill passed that corrected their supposed workaround, and that change is integrated into the renter's bill. But there's all of these animals that need homes. That's the other issue here. What happens to those dogs, big or small, who the owners have to give up because they can't get renter's insurance? You know where they end up? They end up at shelters all across the state, which then ends up costing the shelters even more to care for those dogs, get them the care they need, the food, the water, vet care, and turn them around and try to get them adopted out. But as we know, older dogs are more difficult to adopt out than puppies. But our shelters right now throughout New York are overwhelmed for the most part because of a number of different factors: the economy, evictions, the insurance issue. So between all three of those things, we are seeing more and more people having to redeem their dogs. They turn their dogs over to shelters because they can't pay for them anymore because of these economic factors. And so the shelters are left holding the bag. And part of the reason why the Fed wants this, along with the ASPCA and Humane World for Animals, formerly the Humane Society of the United States, is so that we can keep these animals out of shelters and with their loving families.
0: You mentioned another tweak to the underlying statute, and I imagine that is striking the word solely from the existing law. Essentially, you could probably get around charging more or restricting if you could cite other factors in addition to the mixture of the breed. Why didn't it make sense to have that exclusion? Why shouldn't someone take into consideration breed plus the track record of a dog, for example?
17: Because the breed issue isn't based in science. You can go to the American Veterinary Association, you can go to any of the national organizations, and they'll tell you that the breed isn't intrinsically violent.
0: Oh, no, but again, it comes back to that, say, the size conversation. If a Chihuahua has a history of biting people, it's probably less of a concern than the Rottweiler or a larger dog.
17: I can tell you this. I'm a little more afraid of Chihuahuas than I am of pit bulls and
0: Rotties.
17: I know, but I get that. But they're really good ankle biters.
0: Okay.
17: You know what I mean?
0: But you could also probably kick them aside the way you can't with a large dog.
17: Well,
0: I mean, I feel like you're kind of making light of the legitimate concerns people have based on their personal experiences with some of these large dogs.
17: Then they shouldn't have dogs. Then
0: right,
17: they
0: but
17: shouldn't
0: they
17: have
0: might
17: those
0: live
17: dogs
0: in a building with that
17: Look,
0: dog.
17: Look, but again, it's not the dog, it's the owner. I've gotten calls from people who have been sort of targeted by other people in their building because using the dog, right?
0: And that
17: because
0: seems
17: they're
0: to
17: afraid,
0: address,
17: afraid, them, afraid of the dog.
0: But doesn't
17: that's
0: having
17: really,
0: the word solely in the law
17: but,
0: prevent that? Because you could then point to, well, we're not just doing it because of the breed of dog, we're doing it because of the breed of the dog and their track record.
17: The track record issue is something that, how are we going to track that? As honestly, you're going to have to
0: call up the
17: directors,
0: their reference, and they say they had a dog and it bit people.
17: You can make all kinds of assumptions about these different breeds. Intrinsically, they are not violent dogs.
0: Oh, sure, but I'm not making assumptions. I'm asking about the track record.
17: But the track record, how do you find the track record? Okay, so you call up a landlord and ask about somebody else's dog who used to live there 2 years ago?
0: Sure.
17: You have no... The landlord doesn't necessarily...
0: They can say whether they were a good tenant or not.
17: They can say whether they were
0: and
17: a good
0: so
17: tenant.
0: They can say but they can't say what the dog did? They can't say we kicked him out because their dog kept biting people?
17: Well, look, but if a dog kept biting people, then the law enforcement gets involved.
0: Okay.
17: Okay? And the dog, if the dog is truly dangerous, the dog will be, the cops will come, they'll seize the dog, humane law enforcement or regular police.
0: Sure.
17: They'll seize the dog will go into the shelter being held as live evidence, which the shelters don't necessarily get compensated for, and then there'll be a hearing. And if the judge deems the dog dangerous, then the dog is put down.
0: So it seems like then that wouldn't be a problem. So it seems like if you're going to consider factors in addition to the breed, then you're okay.
17: But why should someone who has a dog that's not going to harm anyone based on And the discrimination is based on stereotype. Why should these people not be able to keep their families together? Because dogs are seen as family members.
0: But they should be able to if they follow the letter of the law. I mean, it sounds like there was an issue with the implementation of the law as written, that people were looking to skirt it, which to me seems like there needs to be better oversight of the law. And then it comes back to the Department of Financial Services, and why aren't they doing a better job policing these insurance companies?
17: Well, that's a whole nother story for a whole nother day. And that's not I'm not an insurance expert, so I can't talk to you about that. But I can tell you that, you know, the incidence of dog bites has gone down. Owners know that they are responsible. Children know that they are responsible for their dog's behavior. And what this is doing is just putting the onus back on these breeds that are perceived as dangerous, and they're not necessarily dangerous. It's not the dog. It's the owner. The owner can train a dog to be dangerous. I think what we see is people see dog fighting busts as an example.
0: Okay.
17: Break up a dog fighting. Oh, they're all pit bulls. Well, they are trained to fight one another, and they're mutilated and they're abused, and then they put them in a cage, and the dogs fight one another. We're trying to get dog fighting added to the organized crime statute because it's not just a one-off thing.
0: It's linked to other things.
17: It's linked, not only that, but these folks go from state to state to state, right, with their dog rings, and there's guns, there's drugs, and there's been reports of human trafficking as well in these dog fighting rings. So we want to see it added to the organized crime statute so that we can actually really go after these folks. And because it's not, you know, it's interesting. It's not the purses that you get in the dog fights. It's selling the bloodlines is where they make their money. So right now, it's an e-felony if it's charged as a felony. It's a slap on a wrist, and it's a financial fine. These guys can afford the financial fines. For them, it's the cost of doing business.
0: Well, finally, if, let's say, the insurance companies have run the numbers and they find that we actually do assume higher risk with certain breeds of dogs, and if they're prevented from charging a different fee based on the cost of dogs, and they simply say, well, if we can't charge different fees based on the breeds, we're just going to have to increase the overall cost of renter's insurance. I know you are rolling your eyes, you clearly disagree with the principle, but is that
17: but
0: not a realistic...
17: But that's what the homeowner's insurance people said, too. So, and they haven't.
0: So that's, you're aware of what the rates are? There's an analysis been done of what's being charged for homeowners insurance?
17: Yeah. I mean, we haven't heard from anyone, I have a pit bull and my homeowner's insurance went through the roof. Hasn't happened.
0: And it hasn't increased the overall playing field?
17: No. I'm not an insurance expert, as I said before.
0: Sure.
17: But,
0: do you play one on the radio?
17: No, I don't. And I don't play a lawyer on TV either.
0: Sure.
17: But I can say that... there are plenty of folks within the insurance industry who agree with us, but it's hard for them to speak out, right? We haven't seen wholesale increases in homeowners insurance because of this. We're seeing it because of other things. We're seeing it because of the economy. We're seeing it because of climate change and acts of God, natural disasters. That's what we're seeing for the increases in insurance, not because somebody's got a pit bull.
0: Well, unfortunately, that's all the time we have for this conversation. We've been speaking with Libby Post. They're the executive director of the New York State Animal Protection Federation. Libby, thanks for visiting us in studio.
17: Well, thank you.
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0: I'm David Lombardo, and you're listening to WCNY's The Capital Press Room. In order to promote the consumption of locally grown and produced food, Democratic state lawmakers are looking to update New York's procurement requirements so that the lowest price is not always the deciding.
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1: And we're also going to hear from Jessica Gilbert Overland, director and co-founder of the Good Food Buffalo Coalition. Welcome to the show, Jessica.
2: Thanks for having me.
1: Well, when it comes to food procurement regulations, my head immediately goes to, say, school districts looking for breakfast and lunch to give their kids, as well as maybe government-run institutions that house people 24/7. Is that essentially the focus of this type of bill, or are there other public entities searching for food that you're looking to update their procurement practices for?
2: Yeah, we are definitely looking to engage school districts. We are looking to engage all sorts of public institutions. So those are institutions that do receive public dollars or our tax dollars to buy food. So we're looking at school districts, but also hospitals, senior centers, community centers, jails, and other facilities that receive public tax dollars to purchase food.
1: So right now, in terms of the status quo, I know there are some efforts that the governor has pushed, largely through executive order, to promote, say, New York-grown and produced food. But what does the landscape look like based on the current procurement rules? Are those institutions you just talked about buying any food from New York, or is it primarily people maybe looking outside of New York or just wherever the lowest cost is?
2: So right now, the governor and the state legislature have done some really incredible work in helping our public institutions and our state agencies to buy more local food. And so we see the 30% initiative supporting farm-to-school programs. We also see the Executive Order 32 encouraging state agencies to purchase more local food. The Good Food New York bill builds upon those efforts by incorporating municipalities and other public institutions in addition to schools and state agencies to be able to purchase not just local food, but food that aligns with any one of these seven values. And so we really think that it's important that our communities are able to choose the values that their public tax dollars are advancing to make sure that we are really caring for our local communities. And right now, those farm-to-school programs are strong, but there's still so much more to be done. Buffalo Public Schools, for example, has a phenomenal farm-to-school program that's nationally renowned. And still, the majority of their $13 million that they spend on food every year does flow to large corporations and out of state. And so we are looking to provide additional tools to align our public tax dollars with the set of values and give municipalities the choice in how they want to be spending their money, rather than mandating, as current procurement law does, that they buy from the lowest responsible bidder. So really releasing the current mandate in state procurement law and giving our municipalities the option for how they want to be spending those tax dollars and allowing them a 10% price preference to say, hey, if we want to spend money from our local farmer who uses environmentally resilient growing practices, for example, then we are able to do that. And we're able to spend a little bit more money to compensate them for what they're doing rather than going with the cheapest options, which might be an apple from somewhere else or from Washington State, for example, which is what we often see right now in a lot of our public institutional food procurement supply chains.
3: As like a farmer, a lot of folks in my community, it's like we got into like farming to like feed our community. And so we're looking at a lot of like local, you know, hospitals, jails, school districts, and like wishing that we could compete in those markets. But like the price point that they can offer is just like not something that's going to be sustainable for our farms. So we're deeply grateful that like, you know, this bill will allow like the municipalities to have the option of paying a little bit extra to make sure that you're getting values aligned food into the system and feeding our people.
1: And Jessica made the point multiple times that this is about choice. It's about an option. No one is mandated to choose these potentially more costly options. It's only if you maybe have the extra money and you do think it's important. So I want to talk, though, about those value-based procurement standards, because one is very clear. It's just the, are you within 100 miles of the purchase?

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1: 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What's that doing to the global economy? On the next International Friday News Roundup, the latest from the Mideast, plus Trump approves $2.8 billion in arms sales to Israel, and the EU and Canada get cozier. 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
7: From WXXI News, I'm Evan Dawson, and this is Connections. This hour, we've got the chance to sit down with two members of the New York State Board of Regents. The board decided this week to end the requirement that high school students have to pass a Regents exam in order to graduate. This decision's been a long time coming. That Regents exam has been in place for decades now, and there's been a lot of debate about its value, whether it's for higher ed or just for students and their learning and their knowledge. And so the board has decided that it was not the right use of classroom time, that there are better ways to assess student learning. We're going to talk to two of the board members of the New York State Board of Regents this hour. Why did they make that decision? How did they think students should be evaluated? We'll take your questions, comments, and more coming up on Connections.
8: Live from NPR News, I'm Lakshmi Singh. OpenAI is disclosing six more cases of artificial intelligence programs misbehaving. Months after the so-called Hugging Face hacking incident amped up concerns about AI spiraling out of human control. This week, major AI tech rivals, including the maker of ChatGPT, banded together to declare the need for a coordinated slowdown in AI development. NPR's John Ruwitch has more on OpenAI's latest warning.
9: OpenAI says it's put in place a new framework for disclosing what AI companies call misalignment episodes. That is, incidents when artificial intelligence goes off script and does things that humans didn't ask for. It highlighted new cases from the past 6 months. In one, an AI research model made up its own instructions to disregard constraints that humans had put on it for testing. In another, the company found cases of AI deciding to conceal mistakes or bad behavior. The company also found AI models fabricating information and AI agents working together when they weren't asked to. OpenAI says the reports are initial disclosures, not a comprehensive account of all known misalignment or ongoing investigations, but it says it's committed to sharing more over time. John Ruwitch, NPR News.
8: Protests are happening worldwide over rising fuel prices. In the United States, they're still climbing. Diesel's hit another record high. This as top global oil exporter Saudi Arabia faces a renewed war in Yemen against the Houthis with attacks on its energy infrastructure. And NPR's Aya Batraoui is covering this from Dubai.
10: An official in Saudi Arabia who spoke anonymously in order to discuss security matters confirmed to NPR that there was a meeting over the weekend between the U.S. and the Houthis in Oman. And the official says that CENTCOM chief Brad Cooper briefed Saudi Crown Prince on Monday about that meeting and said that the Houthis said they would not attack U.S. or Israeli vessels in the Red Sea, that those attacks are focused only on Saudi oil tankers and carriers. And that official told NPR that the U.S. is helping the Saudis with planning and is sharing intel on Houthi forces and weapons depots.
8: U.S. farmers in rural northern border states are trying to adapt to new retaliatory tariffs on farm equipment from Canada. Here's NPR's Kirk Sigler.
11: Lee Dahlman farms in Montana's Golden Triangle, one of the country's top wheat-growing areas. He's been trying to save money on fertilizer by rotating in crops like lentils that naturally inject nitrates into his soil and using new smart tech that selectively drops fertilizer or pesticides from his sprayer.
12: So does tariffs affect me? No. Does it bother me? No. Some things may be made in Canada. Yeah, but as long as you're smart and wise about it. You know, we don't have to buy out of Canada.
11: Still, farmers like Dahlman here say Canada is an important trading partner.
8: That's NPR's Kirk Sigler reporting. 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
14: You're listening to WXXI News. I'm Michaela Singleton. For the second year in a row, the number of overdose deaths in Monroe County decreased in 2025, and they are down substantially from the peak in 2023. Here is WXXI's Jeremy Moll to break down the latest data.
15: The County Medical Examiner's Office reports that 243 people died from overdoses last year. That's down 17% from 2024 and 53% from 2023. But while the numbers are falling, the substances causing those deaths are changing. Cocaine is a factor in increasingly more of the overdose deaths than opioids, though in many cases both substances are present. According to a report from the medical examiner's office, cocaine was involved in 80% of overdose deaths. Opioids were involved in 55% of cases. Jeremy Moll, WXXI News.
14: And we have a link to the new overdose dashboard in a story on our website, WXXINews.org. A top Republican is standing with New York sheriffs as they challenge a new state immigration law. Here's Jimmy Vielkind with the New York Public News Network to explain.
16: Senate Republican leader Rob Ort says New York's new immigration law is about undermining the Trump administration. The law prohibits formal cooperation agreements between local police and ICE. More than a dozen sheriffs have sued to overturn the law. Ort, who comes from Niagara County, says that the sheriffs should have the right to determine how much they cooperate with immigration agents.
17: It's not about anything other than handicapping and undermining ICE. That's what this is about. It is not about keeping people safe.
16: Governor Hochul says the law boosts public safety because it lets local police focus on local crimes. Lawyers for the Democratic governor say the sheriffs have to follow state laws. In Albany, I'm Jimmy Vielkind for the New York Public News Network.
14: Thank you for listening at noon, and we'll be back again tomorrow.
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7: From WXXI News, this is Connections. I'm Evan Dawson. Our connection this hour will be made with the high school class of 2028 in New York State. That class will be the first in decades who will not be required to pass a New York State Regents exam for high school graduation. The State Board of Regents made that official on Monday. Now, this is an issue that's been heavily debated in recent years. On one hand, critics of the decision are concerned that it could lower the standards at a time when students need to be more rigorously prepared for life beyond high school. On the other hand, many teachers and students and parents have argued that the Regents exams force teachers to spend time preparing students for just another standardized test when they could be using that precious classroom time more effectively. Only six other states will require high school exit exams for graduation going forward. Those states are Florida, Ohio, Virginia, Louisiana, New Jersey, and Texas. So New York joins the majority there. The current school year will be the last time New York State's part of the list requiring this kind of an exam. We're going to welcome your feedback on this conversation, and we've already got a pile of your emails. We like to think of Connections as the public square. You can join the conversation by calling 844-295-TALK. It's 844-295-8255. Email the program, connections@wxxi.org. Join the chat on the WXXI News YouTube channel. Today, we welcome two members of the New York State Board of Regents discussing the decision and more. Wade Norwood, New York State Regent, welcome back to the program. Nice to see you.
19: Thank you so much, Evan.
7: Adrian Hale, also a member of the Board of Regents. Thank you for being here.
20: Excited to be here and talk about this.
7: There are only 17 regents, right?
20: Correct.
7: So we've got two of the 17 regents in the state who made this decision with us here. And I'm just going to ask both of you to start out by telling us, you know, where you were on this decision, if you support it on testing. You're pointing to Adrian first there. So, Adrian, the floor is yours.
20: Yep. So, first off, this decision has been coming for a long while now. I just want to take everybody back to originally it started with Chancellor Rosa's letter about reimagining high school in New York State. I was at the Chamber of Commerce at that time. I had the privilege of going to the BOCES and talking about career and technical education, workforce development, integration into high school curriculum, and being a part of this process from the Chamber of Commerce. So now being a regent and actually making a decision and voting on it was exceptional. But from Chancellor Rosa's letter, fast forward to 2023, where we got our first set of recommendations from a Blue Ribbon Commission that was convened by the regents who preceded my membership on the board. And there was originally 12 recommendations. I won't go through them all. I can't remember them all. But since those original 12 that was presented to us, they have been distilled down to 4, which was then called GRAD measures. Now it's called New York Inspires. And the 4 proposals that came before the regents to transform high school in New York State was to adopt a portrait of a graduate, which would signify the various attributes, characteristics, and skills you want to see our young people demonstrate to signify they're ready for life post-secondary. It was redefining credits, which is still on the chopping block. It was removing the assessment requirement as a requirement for graduation, which you saw us just vote on Monday. And the other piece was to move to a single diploma. So 3 of those 4 recommendations, the regents have supported and adopted. On Monday, we voted to just allow the department to proceed forward on 2 of them. And then redefining credits will be the last piece of really transforming high school across the state. I can't tell you how excited I am. As somebody with a workforce development background, I know firsthand that many folks within the business community have been frustrated with young people's inability to come and be prepared for the world of work. So these skills and attributes of the portrait of a graduate are essential, and making sure young people have experiences and ways to demonstrate their competency, proficiency, and mastery of those attributes is essential too. Well,
7: this is an important distinction. Mm-hmm. You're saying that there are members in the business community who've been frustrated.
20: Oh, yeah.
7: That high school graduates aren't actually ready to go out and work or don't have skills that are necessary.
21: Right. Not only employers, but family members, neighbors, and the community at large.
7: But the reason I'm keying in on this, and I want to hear both of you on this, is you're indicating that this will raise standards. This will better prepare students.
20: 100%. I'll be
7: because you know what the critics are saying is this lowers standards.
20: Yeah. So, and I gave a very heartfelt personal speech on Monday about this, but I want to be very clear to people who are critics of that. None of New York's most elite and prominent private high schools require the Regents exam today. Okay, so that's first and foremost. They're only expected to have something called equivalency. So there's that point. The second is a standardized exam, which is one snapshot in time, should not decide our overall assessment of this young person's readiness for life after high school. And even with the Regents exam, or I'll call it the Regents standard to those critics, we've still seen career readiness plummet and college readiness plummet. So in addition to those, you know, employers, many people upon college campuses have talked about the illiteracy and innumeracy that college graduates have on college campuses and how many of them have to go through remediation on college campuses just to undergo the undergraduate matriculation process. So the Regents standard has not proven to be effective amongst our young people who come with a myriad of ways to demonstrate how they're competent or proficient in across all content areas. And that's what we're trying to correct now.
7: Wade, how do you see it?
21: I see it as a regent who was first elected in 2009. And for people who have asked, what has Wade Norwood been doing as a regent? It has been building the portrait of a graduate from the grassroots across the entirety of this state, engaging the field, lots of town halls, to really come up with a policy pathway that has now become fact. We have disaggregated curriculum from standards, from assessment. It is no longer that the test is the standard and the curriculum is teaching to the test. Mm-hmm. We have completed the statutory framework of moving towards competency-based graduation so as to make it clear we are in a new day. The opportunity we have from the portrait of a graduate is to really respond to this digital information revolution that occurred after my children graduated. My daughter was a member of the class of 2016. What technology is today, radically different than even from that point.
0: Absolutely.
21: Even more different than my oldest child and worlds away from my life. Most of what we think of as academic research based on pedagogy is based on studies with children who existed before the pandemic. Mm-hmm. We are not in Kansas anymore, Toto. This requires, in my view, and the reason why Regent Hale and I are here, is we have done the work at the state level. What must begin to work at the local level is not just frameworks for competency-based assessment and instruction, but really student-centered learning. The deep relationship that has to exist between student and instructor in order to strike the inner daemon for paideia to occur. That's the piece we really need to start having vibrant conversation about at the local level. And I am calling on communities and school boards around the state, please change the conversation. We have to start thinking differently now, and it requires us talking differently. And the heart of education is going to be, does every child find teachers with whom they can connect?
0: So, Regent Norwood, yesterday when I mentioned, we had the new president of SUNY Brockport on the program yesterday, and when I mentioned we were going to be talking to regents today, we got a pile of emails just yesterday, and I could just read them all day. I'm gonna welcome more feedback as we go throughout the hour. So there's a couple things that I noticed. One of the things that I noticed was when this decision was reported after your decision on Monday, there were a lot of people in the New York State public who thought, well, we're going to be the only state without a graduation exam. We're going to be, you know, we're going to be an embarrassment. No, we're going to be one of 44 states that don't. Only six states will have effectively their own state standard test now. So New York State will join the vast majority of states that don't do this. That was one thing I think people were confused about.
20: Real quick, Evan, I want to just make something clear.
0: Yeah, go ahead.
20: The Regents exam will still exist.
0: Oh, yeah.
20: It is just no longer.
0: The requirement.
20: Yep.
0: Yeah, okay. So to be clear, I think six states will have a requirement that you pass a state test. Right. So New York State's going to be in the vast majority. New York State will not be in a minority. The other thing, Regent Norwood, to your point about the test is no longer going to be the be-all, end-all, there are emails I could read for the next half hour of people saying, well, the real world's full of tests, and you have to be able to perform that way. What do you say to them?
21: The real world says we teach skills, we hire attitude. Children should enter the workplace with the right attitude. What's wrong with these young people? Well, what's the role of the K-12 system? It is to actually provide the experience of learning that carries forward the attitude that employers are looking for. When we lament as Socrates did years ago. It's the nature to lament. We have to look at ourselves and the educational process. And why did we determine that the things that were central to my learning, everything I needed to know I learned in kindergarten, play fair, if you broke it, say so. Why did we start calling those things soft skills and say they have no bearing on children? My golly, they do. And my children knew growing up, I don't care as much as your letter grade as I care about what the teacher's comments have to say.
0: Mm-hmm. So let me read a few pieces of feedback that have come in before the program. First, Charlie wrote yesterday to say, yes to no more Regents exams. My specialty when teaching in the city, especially during summer school, was prepping kids for the English Regents. I generally was given the kids who failed the test multiple times. I developed a plan that took the mystery out of the test and got kids psyched to take the test. Was it ridiculous? Probably. But it sure was fun beating the man at his own game. So Charlie says, good. He said he taught in the city for decades before retiring. He thinks this is the right decision. I want to listen to a piece of sound from yesterday. We had the new president of Brockport, Dr. Dawn Meza Souflaris, on the program. And I said, look, this going forward, many of your applicants to Brockport will now no longer have this as a piece of data for you to look at. And this is what she said.
1: That pressure of teachers having to, in essence, sort of stop what they were doing in the classroom to suddenly then just focus on getting students prepped for the Regent. Is that really, did that really benefit students? And so I actually look at this change now, and I'm actually in favor of it. I'm sure there will be folks that will say, no, we need to have those kinds of things. I saw it as actually more of a disruption for the learning that my children were in tracks to go to college. But the stopping of the teaching and the experience and the learning to prep for a Regents exam, I don't necessarily think there was retention of information. I don't necessarily think that was a good use of time for the teachers or for the students. So I actually am in favor of it.
0: That's Brockport, SUNY Brockport President Dr. Dawn Meza Souflaris yesterday on this program. What do you make of what you just heard, Regent Hale?
20: Yeah, so, and we were talking even before the show, so I was one of those kids that she was just referring to, right? I was a inner city kid who the majority of my K-12 experience was colored to being taught to some form of test. And then guess what? It was cram and dump. After you take the test, you dump it. You don't remember, to her point about retention. And then you lose the love of learning. You lose, to Regent Norwood's point, the relationship building with an instructor and to actually be prepared to reach your maximum of full potential. And I think for a lot of young people in places like, I was surprised to hear her kids who are on a college track that they would even stop normal instruction to fully focus on the Regents exam and disrupt the normal curriculum process. I was shocked to hear that because I know as an inner city kid, that was my experience as well.
0: And you don't think it served you?
20: Oh, I know it didn't serve me, and I know for sure it didn't serve many of my peers either.
0: Regent Norwood, what do you make of the president of Brockport's comments?
21: First of all, I welcome and congratulate her in her new position in joining the community. I would say her comments echo over 90% of the feedback that I have gotten this week and that I got in the years leading up to this work. I have only had one person who did not live in the Finger Lakes region speak negatively about this to me, and it is the concern about the implementation. The person said what I heard on Morning Joe yesterday. Well, we know that in high-performing, high-wealth areas, this is going to go smoothly. In other areas, it may not. And so we shouldn't do this until we know it can go smoothly. If we wait until we know it goes smoothly, we'll never do anything.
20: Right.
21: Time is up.
20: That's right.
21: We must make change. And I am delighted that our neighbors in this community welcome change. We now must have substantive conversations in the public space that we've been having with our colleagues in local government and with local school boards. Our local school boards have been tremendous allies in our bringing this forward. We have to make sure Rochester, New York, and all of our regional school districts are the exemplars in pursuing this. Mm-hmm. Children who graduate according to this portrait will be the modern day Douglases and Anthonys and Tubmans and Twains that we need. Pray God the future Justice Jacksons on the Supreme Court that we need.
0: The other aspect that I want to explore a little bit, I'm going to read an email from another teacher, and then we'll listen to a piece of sound from one of your colleagues on the Regents. Michelle writes, I've taught for the last 20 years, and my conclusion is that this is the right decision for the wrong reasons. I absolutely agree that forcing teachers to focus on just another exam when the students treat it like an annoying hurdle that must quickly be passed and then forgotten is a bad use of time. We are already constrained by the many requirements placed on us. But when I listened to the Board of Regents discuss this, they made some comments that shocked me. One of the board members implied that students of color simply cannot perform well on tests. In my experience, that's totally untrue, and it's insulting to the students. So I'm not sure what to think about all this. Thank you for listening. That's from Michelle. She is referring, I think, to... Let's listen to the comment I think she's referring to. It's from New York Regents member Felicia Thomas Williams and why she thinks students should not have to take Regents exams to graduate.
2: I am so thrilled that all New York State students will now be able to demonstrate their competency, which I know is the expectation, in a manner that showcases their strengths.
19: Yes.
2: And I think that it's very important for people to understand, because there have been certain comments that have been made that I completely disagree with, that are we dumbing down the ability for students? Quite the opposite.
19: Absolutely.
2: It's giving the, I know maybe you've seen the cartoon where you have a fish climb a tree. Mm-hmm. Where you don't assess a fish on climbing a tree because fish can't climb trees.
0: So when she said fish can't climb trees, this is how linguist and New York Times columnist John McWhorter responded. Just because of the invocation of race here, John McWhorter is black. He said he thinks her comments were anti-black. He said, the sad thing is this is normal. She genuinely, warmly thinks her people are smart in alternate ways, and that being good at tests, close reasoning, and linear thinking is a white thing. She's wrong, end quote. No. That's John McWhorter.
20: So let me clarify on behalf of Regent Thomas Williams. I can, number one, wholeheartedly guarantee to you she did not mean that in a racial way. What she was trying to get the public to understand is all young people have various ways where they have strengths. Just like if some students learn better through practical application, some through reading, some through auditory by hearing, they also have different ways that they're really good at demonstrating what they learned, right? And she's only saying that we have to give the young people the option to showcase their skills and talents in the way that best naturally suits them. Not black students, not white students, not English language learners, but simply students at large. She did not have a racial connotation to that. I can wholeheartedly tell you that.
0: Do you agree with that, Regent Norwood?
21: I would hope that folks would extend grace to those of us who speak in public spaces. We are trying to talk about difficult things in a very candid manner. And these issues of race and gender and oppression are really, really important issues. And as we hear in part and speak in part, we are going to not necessarily be and use our best words as we speak our best thoughts. As someone who was in the room, the vibe of the conversation and the way that I took and responded was exactly the way that I think all of our colleagues did. I think that this question of, are we dumbing down, is the fear. But we have to keep in mind, we've been in this conversation for 50 years. And in this 50-year conversation, we swung the pendulum towards measures and metrics. And what we're understanding is measures and metrics does not allow us to truly capture and understand the educational process and its outcomes.
0: But not because that's a white thing.
21: Not no. because it's a white thing.
0: As McWhorter writes.
21: It is because of the fact that we chase to try and come up with measurement. And in the 1980s, when we decided we would grade our schools, we did not realize local newspapers would publish it and tie it to real estate advertisement. And we would create a dynamic that characterized the last 40 years that we make our residential choices based on test scores because we think test scores drive property value instead of choosing our neighbors because we love them. My golly, let us use this as the chance to finally reclaim common sense. As the Industrial Revolution has petered out, all of the systems created by it have proven they're effectless. Our system of education makes no sense. To have 6 months of school on an agrarian calendar with children as assembly line products that move on a conveyor belt from K to an output, and then we make them a...
20: That's the next thing we got to look at, because summer learning loss is real, and there's no reason for it.
21: The ability, Frederick Douglass said, my hopes have never been brighter than before because what was impossible for me is now possible. That's our opportunity.
0: I do have to ask Regent Hale, are you implying that the Regents is going to take up the summer calendar and maybe put students back in the classroom?
20: I think to Regent Norwood's point, our school year is based on an era that is far, far gone. And when we see just the erosion of learning because of long periods of time when students aren't in the classroom, even one of our colleagues, Regent Wiley, who represents Buffalo, he talked about one of the regents being given after 2 weeks off because of Easter and how that has an impact of the way the students perform on an exam. So I'm saying it's definitely something worth looking at because to your earlier remarks, too, about this new information age that we live in, there just isn't a need for our kids to be out of school for such a long period of time anymore.
0: That's going to be very interesting to mm-hmm. debate with your colleagues.
21: Mm-hmm. I would point out, as I believe, Portrait of a Graduate, one of mm-hmm. my children graduated from the Rochester City School District. My other child graduated through the Harley School. I know the difference between elite private education and public education. I see the Portrait of a Graduate and the crosswalk the commissioner led us through as really saying we're bringing resources and a policy approach to close that gap. I think we also need to recognize for privileged children, school is year round. It is an extended learning day. Mm-hmm. I just happen to have enough zeros at the end of my paycheck mm-hmm. to pay for that for my children mm-hmm. or to navigate access to it. Why isn't that just an as of right for every child in our region? That you have an extended school, your out of school time is productive and aimed towards your joy and your learning, and that we really do understand what folks knew when I was growing up. The idle mind is the devil's workshop.
0: Mm-hmm. I think there's a lot of students and their parents who are going to say, we need that summer break.
21: There are a lot of parents and students who would say, we need that summer break, and we want it to be filled with something other than watching TV and video games.
20: That's right.
21: That we'd like to travel. Yep. We'd like to have exposure. Mm-hmm. We'd like to see the world. I'm not saying children should be sitting in classrooms.
20: I'm saying
21: children should be on field trips.
20: They
21: should be seeing the world.
20: That's right. Like our state capital, our nation's capital. But I also want to say this to Regis Norwood's point, too. There was a portrait of a private school that was given to us to juxtapose next to a portrait of a public school. And the commissioner made it very clear, right? And this was the person who this whole process began with as chancellor, is we want to secure our ultimate aim and goal of this effort, New York Inspires, is to ensure an academic experience that is equivalent to any private school experience for our public school children. That is the ultimate aim of New York Inspires. And it will take many more things, but these are the first steps at creating that dynamic.
0: Let me just read one more email. Here's what we're going to do. I'm going to read an email. I'm going to let the guests respond here. We'll take our only break, and then we'll just listeners, if you've got feedback, as we talk to two members of the New York State Board of Regents. There's only 17 regents. Two of them are on this program this hour. Wade Norwood, Adrian Hale are with us. The Board of Regents is in the process of making not just a decision on testing. That's what's getting the headlines, and understandably so, because that is tied to how do you prepare students for the world? How do you do your job to make sure that when they get a diploma, it means something valuable beyond just, well, I got into a college, that they can actually think, that they could go to a job, that they could perform. And so we're talking about the decision on Monday to eliminate the requirement for graduation for the Regents exam. Most American states do not have this kind of requirement. New York State will join 43 other states that do not. But for decades, New York State has required this. And so I'm going to read Linda's email and ask our guests to respond, because we've been talking about what they're taking away, which is the requirement for this exam. But I want to also have them tell you what is going to be in place to make sure students, when they are graduating, are better prepared, that the standards are not, in their minds, being lowered. Because Linda is a skeptic, and here's what she says. She says, I hold several teaching certifications and have experience in both suburban and RCSD school districts. I do not believe the changes are an improvement. Additionally, there is critical thinking involved in the current questions on existing Regents exams. I believe that, of course, those making this decision will not state that these changes lower the standards in New York State schools, but I think they do. New York State schools as a whole will reduce their own standards, and students will learn less than they already do. How about holding teachers truly accountable and getting rid of tenure? I've seen many teachers hide behind tenure and simply not either learn themselves or teach. So that is from Linda. We've heard our guests describe why they don't think the test had value. You've heard higher ed describe in some places why they don't think the test had value. Linda thinks the test had value, and she's saying she thinks it's going to lower the standards. So how is it not going to lower standards, and what's going to be done to make sure standards are strong? I'll give you both the floor there. Adrian Hale first.
20: So first off, Lynn, I appreciate the question. I'll just want you to know that right now there's a portfolio of schools across the state in NYSED's planned pilot program, where we are beginning to pilot various forms of assessment, some under project-based learning, some which are inquiry-based approach, and some that are career and technical education based. So I want you to understand that we're already starting to pilot the new ways that students will be able to demonstrate their competency, their mastery, their proficiency across content areas that go beyond just the standard snapshot of the Regents exam. I also want you to understand that a couple years ago, the Regents actually did take a vote where we changed the way that teachers would be evaluated in New York State. So we went from the old APPR system to the new system, and districts have a window like the next, I want to say, like 5 years to agree on a new form of evaluation for teachers. Again, I do want to make this clear. We do have local control within New York State, so we provide the framework and we provide the guardrails for how those negotiations and how evaluations will be had within New York. And I'm with you, right? We know firsthand that there are some pretty abysmal outcomes in Rochester. Myself and Regent Norwood got to see some embargoed data from some of the focus districts within New York State, of the Regents, Rochester being one of them. And I'm sad to say that even of the focus districts, of our most at-risk districts, Rochester is at the absolute very bottom, in particular in math, okay? So I'm with you. And then because when you look at those evaluation scores within the district, you'll see many teachers under the old system were considered highly effective. So how can we have a district of highly effective teachers, but then the worst results within the state of New York? Those two things don't agree. And we've taken action on it. Obviously, you can see right now some of that's playing out in some of these new negotiations. And the good thing is these new negotiations are taking place as we are rolling out New York Inspires. So the way this work is going to be implemented, which does require our instructional core and workforce to be a part, is going to be probably taken into account in these new negotiations. So your comment, your concerns are right on time with the actions that we've taken.
0: Regent Norwood.
21: I would just make it very clear that the approach that Linda is holding on to, particularly going to tie test score to teacher pay, performance, and tenure, is the pathway we have been on that has led us to where we are. Not in a good place. there has to come a point where we look at the facts and say what we're doing requires that we do something different. I believe it is time for us to be courageous enough to say what we say in healthcare, that we have to actually have a relationship with the patient in order to deliver care.

0: fear. We have destroyed the relationship between community and educators and their students, because we have been chasing this vision that the assessment is the standard, the curriculum, and the measurement. Assessment can't be all things. Assessment must be what it is. The proof in the pudding is, do we have students 5 years from now saying, I got a rigorous education that taught me how to think independently, and I don't live my life on the device? That's the test of rigor. I don't give a damn about their test score, because quite honestly, no one cares about my region scores. No one cares about my SAT scores at age 62. What people want to know is, who am I as a human being? What have I contributed? And when my eulogy is given, what will people say about me? That should be the first damn question high schoolers are asked in ninth grade. What is your eulogy going to say about you? You know what? At the Harley School, that's what my daughter was exposed to. Mm.
1: So, Regent, just briefly here, I definitely take the point that the full measure of a human being is a lot more interesting than what your test scores were. I don't even remember what my GPA was or what. I don't. In college, I don't. I mean, I just don't. It's not important. And it was never important any week of my life after.
0: Amen.
1: However, what you're describing, we had a conversation with, I know you know Dan Dermasich and people who work in the educational space or have worked for years, who are not happy with, in their view, an addiction to standardized tests as a be-all, end-all. And he talked about a much more holistic way of assessing a student. Mm-hmm. But he also talked about a way that is, number one, more subjective, less objective than most tests, most standardized tests, and more, I think, time-intensive. When a lot of people who work in school buildings say, I don't have time for anything else, now we're going to do these multi-level ways of assessing a student, which might be sort of high-minded, but do you have the time to do it? Do you have the time to do it well? Do you have the right people to do it? What do you think?
0: That what we're going to have to do is move from measuring efficiency in education to effectiveness. If we shifted the mindset of measurement, what we would do is say, let's invest in more teachers, let's invest in more guidance counselors, because this does take more time. If we're going to do more essays and go back to the blue book, we're not going to be able to have just two teachers. We're going to have four. We have to think differently. And if we understand how it is this will reduce costs in terms of onboarding employees, then we actually begin to see we're paying more in the education space because it's going to save us in the workforce. It's going to save us in criminal justice. It's going to save us in human services. We have to think about the Scotty vest has lots of different pockets in it. And we don't have to always think about this is more spending by the schools, but rather this is sounder spending by the taxpayers.
1: Talking to Regents Wade Norwood and Adrian Hale, two members of the New York State Board of Regents. More of your comments, feedback on Connections, your public square here in Rochester. We'll come right back next. Coming up in our second hour, it's book week in the second hour of the show this week, and we're bringing back the conversation with author Kyle Semmel. K.E. Semmel's debut novel was called The Book of Lozman, a pretty remarkable work of fiction about a man who, in some ways, is a lot like the real-life Kyle Semmel, someone with Tourette syndrome who, in the book, is going to desperate lengths to cure it. And we're going to talk about the real life and the fiction next hour.
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1: This is Connections. I'm Evan Dawson. All right, Robert in Fairport on the phone next. Hey, Robert, go ahead.
3: Yeah, thanks for taking my call. The history of the Regents exams and the Regents concept has changed dramatically from the 1970s and 80s. At that time, there were two tracks. There was a Regents track for students that were believed to have an interest in going to

0: college, and there was a non-Regents track that was for students that were going to go in the trades and so on and so forth. At the time, the Regents exams actually provided a scholarship for some of the higher scorers in the various Regents exams and so on. This changed dramatically. Everyone had to suddenly take Regents exams. They were watered down at that point. I think that all this is sort of evidence that we were on the wrong track by getting rid of those two tracks, and we've been going on this wrong track for 50 years.
1: Robert, thank you for the phone call. What do you think, guys?
2: Amen.
1: Co-sign, that's it. Mm-hmm. Adrian, amen.
3: Same, ditto.
1: Okay. Ditto. Robert, thank you for that. 844-295-TALK, as we talk about to two members of the New York State Board of Regents. They mentioned that they, of course, you know, they're looking at data from a lot of different places. And the Rochester data, the testing data, is really tough. You mentioned math. So, you know, your personal story, you know, Wade's talked about having two kids, one go through Harley, one go through RCSD?
2: Yes.
1: Okay. Your story also, you know, is its own interesting sort of data point. Mm-hmm. That, you know, you told me before the program that you weren't always getting 100 on every test and a stellar student. People meet you now, and they mm-hmm. might have this assumption that, you know, you were a political history nerd and you were, you know, doing all these things at the top of your class, but you had your own path that wasn't a very linear straight line to success itself. Mm-hmm. When you look at the test scores, we've been talking about the problem of over-relying on test scores, but clearly when you see those math scores, you're still putting some value in them because you kind of recoiled when you saw them. So square that up for me. The tests are not the be-all, end-all, but you're looking at the math proficiency in Rochester going, this is trouble.
3: Yeah, so let me be clear, right? So the exam is a measure to assess a student's, you know, competency within a content area, but it is not the total story. My concern is, and I can't give the numbers, right, because it's currently embargo, but my concern is Rochester trails the state average and even some of the other districts of focus for the Regents so egregiously. We kind of are starting to think through what kind of support, what kind of approach is going to be required in places like Rochester in order to make the adoption of New York Inspires, this new initiative we're really leading at the Board of Regents, to make it effective. My entire career here in Rochester was colored by being taught to the test. There was times I had long-term substitutes. I walk in the classroom on Monday, I get a thick packet with the rest of my classmates, and I'd be told to just sit down and do it. Most of the content in the packet I was never exposed to, I was never taught. This substitute teacher has a class full of kids with their hand up asking questions because you're asking me to know something I've never been taught and that I don't know. And that's been the case, and that's been the experience for a lot of kids across the state. We've never actually been exposed to the experience and the joy of learning. So for me, what this does, especially for districts like our own Rochester and others, is it really frees both the teachers and the districts from being shackled by being their whole evaluation being how students perform on this test, to saying now you can create more creative ways within this framework to really educate and inform the process for what works best here. Region Norwood hit the nail on the head. It's not just about efficiency, it's about effectiveness, it's about efficacy. And that's going to look different in various places. I represent the 7th Judicial District. I have 72 school districts that I represent. I'm in rural Finger Lakes, suburban Finger Lakes. I'm in the city of Rochester. And I see the breadth in the district, the difference, and how education looks in those places. And even though there is rural poverty, equivalent to what we see in Rochester, what I see in the schools is still a very different situation.
1: Tell me a little bit more about that.
3: Well, I'll be
1: candid. Because there is a lot of poverty
3: A lot of poverty, but I'll be candid with you. What the number one element that's required for a school to be successful is you need a lot of adults who really care about those kids. And I think for young people in places like Rochester who come to the school building with so much life that they carry with them, sometimes that can be a very difficult thing. And I think it was Teddy Roosevelt who said, no one cares about how much you know until they know how much you care. And I think that's the number one ingredient to Regent Norwood's point. Let's say you have an instructor with an incredible pedigree who's been to all the right schools, But if you don't have those portrait of a graduate attributes, if you don't walk in the door with a strong care and commitment for kids, despite what they might be walking through that same door as you carrying with them, that school is going to have challenges with being effective.
1: Well, let me read a little bit more feedback here. Dallas says, if we're going to say, what will your eulogy say? Why don't we say, when you die, how much money did you make? What do you make of that kind of a question? So, again, if you're just joining us, Regent Norwood said that you have a child who went through the Harley School. And the Harley School asked students, when you're in ninth grade, hey, what do you think your eulogy is going to say when your time on this planet is over? What do you want it to say? What's it going to say about you? What do you expect your future to look like? It's a really interesting question.
2: And
1: Dallas is saying, well, why don't we just ask, how much money do you think you'll have?
2: If I remember Julia's experience correctly, it started off with the young people answering, 25 years, I'm back at my high school reunion. Here's how successful I am. Here's all the money I make. But the experience over the course of the year added life to that. Well, what happens if your spouse becomes disabled? If your child dies? And Julia had to say to her classmates, that's the experience my mom and dad had. Because, you know, the American dream felt good for us. Up from the slavery of our past to middle class success. And you know what? Your baby dies, and you find out what the real impact of African-American health disparities are when you're bearing two of your four children. Education is what carried us over the swell, because this is about preparing for life. And I'm sorry that we turned this into a game. But the pandemic taught us, if we don't care for our babies and have them understand they must love each other, they're going to steal our cars. Mm-hmm. And my Hyundai was stolen 3 times. We have a real problem, and we can't afford political BS right now. Either we're going to prepare for the future, or we're going to perish. And our friends in the tech company are telling us, if we don't put humanity at the core of this, technology and process might just kill us all.
1: Adrian, what would you say to Dallas, who says, should we be getting students to start thinking about their future incomes?
3: I mean, so those are two different lives, right? And I think what Regent Norwood was trying to get at is, when someone asks you, what do you believe your eulogy will say? The assumption there is that the lives you touch will testify about how they experienced you and how you've touched their lives, versus how much money you made, which is probably a very different lived life. Typically, you're going to have a lot of people be angry with you, because I don't know a lot of people who've been financially successful and haven't also pissed off a lot of folks.
1: All right, let me get a very different comment here. This is from Monroe County Legislator Rachel Barnhart. She said, I went to John Marshall High without Regents, AP, and SAT. How would I have gotten into Cornell? They know which schools are high performing. How do you prevent against discrimination? How do you prevent discrimination against disadvantaged students?
2: I think that the questioner really harkens back to the earlier comment about how we shifted the approach towards these standardized exams after 1981 when I graduated. I do not believe that our present policy approach takes away the importance of the SAT, of AP exams, or of the Regents exam. In fact, I think what they do is restore the honesty that those things are really sexy tools used by those of us who are trying to line up to go to college to help us understand what college we will be successful in. They were not determined to be tools of who should be a high school graduate, because we used to believe not everybody needed to go to college in order to be a good person. I still believe, as with my father, the military is a good route for young people. My nephew and my colleague had incredible life launch because of military service. That should be seen honorable, but our high school education should prepare one to be successful pursuing that. Be that a job, be it a junior college, be it just experiencing the world.
3: And I want to, real quick, to the direct answer to her question.
1: Yeah, preventing discrimination against disadvantaged students.
3: For a student who is still looking to go to Cornell, because that is not the average student, but for students who have those kinds of aims in mind, they will still take the Regents exam, they will still provide Regents test scores.
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1: Well, IB, there was no kind of gifted programs at all. And I went to Yale University by way of the United States Marine Corps and Monroe Community College. So those paths will always exist for people who have set high aims for themselves and want to go to elite institutions. And guess what? There was a different pathway for me to the Ivy League than you. I didn't have to go straight from high school by the way of a Regents exam. I went from the military to a community college into Yale too, right? And what I want to make clear is we're not limiting those standards. We're not also lowering those standards. What we're doing is creating multiple pathways for young people to still achieve and reach their goals.
2: I'll pile in just one last thing to add on, which is to also note that my ability to attend and graduate from the U of R was not just made past possible because of my high SAT scores and Regents scores. It was also the fact that my mom, through the union, had tuition benefits that made it affordable. Opportunity and access is not just what happens for the child. It's what's happening for the parents. And that's where we need to be focusing as well.
3: By the way, just to be clear here, the Regents test will still be offered starting for the class of 2028. You can take it if you want to, yes?
2: Correct.
1: Yes.
3: Okay. It's just not going to be a requirement for graduation.
2: Correct.
3: Okay. So students will have to decide, and they'll work with their families and their guidance counselors just like they do on a lot of different issues, but it will not be a requirement.
1: Mm-hmm.
3: Okay. Last couple of minutes here. Before the program began, I was talking to the members of Regents here about the fact that there's a lot of reporting on New York City's elite schools like Stuyvesant, and there's a look at the declining number of black students who are showing up in the halls there. And of course, number one, I think everyone agrees, like, the numbers are shockingly low and it's a problem. Then there's an understandable jump to say, well, there's something very racist in the admission. But then there's a little bit of pushback that says there's a bigger problem that says a lot of black families don't even know that there's gifted programs, don't even know that there's alternative pipelines and opportunities, and they are not being reached, and this is not working for everybody equally. Adrian, as someone who was kind of in that boat yourself, do you agree with the criticism and what can be done?
1: I do think that there's a lack of knowledge and information in a lot of families who are dealing with working class issues, working poor issues, on just knowing the world of possibilities that exist outside of the world that they live in. So we definitely got to breach the information barrier. But I also think we need folks who can identify young people who have skills and abilities and talent who might have been placed in a classroom that really isn't allowing for that. And I would say that I was one of those young people too. But I also wanted to zero back in on kind of some of the comments and remarks that were made amongst our peers earlier this week. It's important that we stop believing that just because you go to a school like Stuyvesant, you are our most gifted and talented young people. I think a lot of the folks right now that we identify as our most gifted and talented are really just our most resourced. You understand? And the real reason that we're juxtaposing the portrait or a profile of a private school with the portrait of a profile of a public school is to show that the only way to really identify gifts and talents within our young people, and most importantly, to ensure that all of our young people, and all really meaning all, is to ensure there is as close to parity as possible in the educational experience that they're having. And that's what we're trying to create within the public school system now, that beyond Stuyvesant in Brooklyn, the most prominent private school would be St. Anne's, $50,000 a year for first grade. Okay? You think they're worried about the Regents exam? They don't even take the Regents exams. Okay? So my only point is we have to build, and what we're trying to do now is build our system around our young people, not build the system, force young people into it, and when they fail, blame them, and not look at ways we can improve the system.
3: Two members of the Board of Regents spending the hour. Will you guys come back sometime?
1: Of course
2: we absolutely will.
3: Listen, it is an open door because, you know, you're making a lot of policy and doing a lot of work, and there's only 17 members of the Board of Regents, and it is very important for us to understand how you're making your decisions, what the conversations are like, what the goals of policy are, and maybe, in your view, what is being understood or misunderstood in the public. So, Wade Norwood, Adrian Hale, both Regents, come back anytime. Let's talk very soon.
1: Thank you, Evan.
3: Thank you very, very much. More connections coming up in just a moment.

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6: From WXXI News, I'm Evan Dawson, and this is Connections. My guest this hour is an author. This is a special rebroadcast during Books Week, and we're bringing back author Kyle Semmel to talk about his debut novel, The Book of Losman. This series has looked at books from a wide range of issues and angles and approaches, but this is a piece of fiction that is unlike any that I had encountered. I really, really enjoyed The Book of Losman. The novel follows Daniel Losman, an American working as a book translator in Copenhagen, who goes to great lengths to cure his Tourette syndrome. Now, it's a work of fiction, but Kyle Semmel says some pieces in the story are true to his own life as someone with Tourette. So we're going to talk about the process and the book, this unusual and remarkable story, coming up on Connections.
7: Live from NPR News, I'm Lakshmi Singh. The United Nations says both the U.S. and Iran are suspected of committing war crimes or crimes against humanity since they went to war more than 6 months ago. NPR's Hadil Al-Shalchi brings us details of the findings from Istanbul.
8: A United Nations fact-finding mission for its top human rights body said it has found, quote, reasonable grounds to believe that the U.S. committed war crimes in two strikes, one on a school and another on a sports complex and residential area, both in southern Iran. The U.N. says almost 180 people, including children, were killed in both strikes. The U.S. has yet to respond to the claim of the school strike and denied striking the sports complex. The report also found that killings by Iranian state security forces occurred on a, quote, staggering scale in Iran during protests before the war. It said many forces shot at crowds from rooftops using assault rifles. They also fired tear gas to trap demonstrators in narrow alleys before shooting at them. Hadil Al-Shalchi, NPR News, Istanbul.
7: Chinese President Xi Jinping will arrive in the United States next week for a state visit. He and President Trump are expected to discuss a trade truce that will expire in November. NPR's Emily Fang has exclusive details on the status of that truce.
9: As part of the truce, the U.S. pulled back from cutting off advanced semiconductors to China, and China backed away from cutting the U.S. off entirely from rare earth products. That truce is set to expire this November, but NPR's reporting shows China offered to extend the truce to the end of Trump's term in January 2029, and the U.S. counter-offered, saying it needed a six-month extension only, in part because of deep distrust between both countries. China has not fully let the export of rare earth products, which the U.S. cannot make entirely on its own, to resume to normal levels. Emily Fang, NPR News, Washington.
7: President Trump's not happy with the Federal Reserve's unanimous decision to hike interest rates instead of significantly lowering them. The Republican says the U.S. economy is doing great and that rates should be no more than 1%. This economist begs to differ.
10: There are points in time where a 1% inflation rate would be the right thing for the U.S. economy, but that is not the world we are living in.
7: Economist Claudia Sam, a former section chief for the Federal Reserve, says what Trump's proposing could push the 3.4% rate of inflation even higher. Sam says the Fed's higher interest rates is costly medicine.
10: Like, the Fed is fighting a real problem. Inflation is too high. Americans agree this is a problem. Affordability, this is an issue. The path to a solution, these higher interest rates, this is pushing more cost in the economy. The Americans who are out there who are on the fence about buying a home, and now the mortgage rate goes up and they can't buy their home because they have too much in interest costs, they're the ones whose sacrifice is going to help get inflation down.
7: Claudia Sam is currently with New Century Advisors. From Washington, this is NPR News. The Labor Department is reporting that last week, jobless claims fell to their lowest level since mid-July to 196,000. Members of the House of Representatives are heading back to their home districts and to the campaign trail. The midterm elections, less than 2 months away. House Speaker Mike Johnson says the chamber has done its job. However, fellow Republican Congressman Thomas Massie criticizes the Speaker for leaving unfinished business. Massie had introduced a resolution to impeach Defense Secretary Pete Hegseth over the U.S. war with Iran. House Speaker Johnson said yesterday the matter would likely be addressed when lawmakers were back. President Trump is naming four key people to promote religious freedom around the globe. NPR's Jason DeRose reports they include well-known conservative Christian leaders.
11: President Trump has nominated Sissy Graham Lynch to be the next U.S. ambassador at large for international religious freedom. She's the granddaughter of evangelist Billy Graham and the daughter of evangelical leader Franklin Graham. The president is also appointing three people to the U.S. Commission on International Religious Freedom. The founder of Word on Fire Catholic Ministries, Bishop Robert Barron, a former Christian missionary to Turkey, Andrew Brunson, who now leads a ministry focused on persecuted Christians, and Joe Grogan, a former director of the U.S. Domestic Policy Council and a former assistant to President Trump. Jason DeRose, NPR News.
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6: From WXXI News, this is Connections. I'm Evan Dawson. Our connection this hour was made with a pill. What if a pill could open your memory to the first days of your life and you would experience those memories when you sleep? Not necessarily as dreams, but as vivid reenactments of actual days early in your childhood. What if that pill could unlock some of the earliest trauma experiences from childhood and allow you to see them anew? Would you take that pill? Would you recoil from the idea? Would you want to mine your own experiences, searching for a key that might make your current life better? A new work of fiction examines a broad range of themes, central among them the subject of memory and trauma and how far we might be willing to go to change ourselves. The Book of Losman tells the story of Daniel Losman, an American literary translator living in Denmark. He's 43 years old. His longtime girlfriend has left him for a more ambitious man. Losman and his ex have a 3-year-old child together. And one weekend, Losman notices that his son is starting to exhibit the kinds of physical symptoms that he has, symptoms of Tourette syndrome. He jerks his head. He snorts uncontrollably. And Losman wonders, did I pass the gene for Tourette on to my son? What follows is an achingly human and deeply relatable impulse, the desire to find a way to prevent your child from suffering as you have. The book is riveting from the opening pages when Losman and a neighbor find a man dead in his apartment to a confrontation in which Losman literally punches an angry swan in the face. But it's the prose from author Kyle Semmel that captured my attention immediately. The book is written with the unmistakable imprint of an author who has had to edit or translate dozens, if not hundreds, of other books. He knows purple prose and strained writing, and he knows how to wield language with precision. You might know Kyle as the former executive director of Writers and Books in Rochester. I've known him for years, and so I really wanted to like his book. Turns out I loved it. In this hour, we talk with Kyle about whether he, too, would take a kind of magical pill to unlock his childhood memories. We'll talk about how far we go to cure ourselves or our children. And we'll talk about punching swans and bad cocktail parties and whether it's possible to get bored of living in Copenhagen. Kyle Semmel, The Book of Losman is the name of the book. It is available officially now, right?
14: Correct, yes.
6: Where do you want people to find it?
14: Anywhere where books are sold. This is a traditionally published book with a wonderful small press called SFWP, and you can go to wherever you buy books.
6: There's a lot of great independent bookshops.
14: Of course, yeah. And Rochester has a growing number of wonderful independent bookshops, so that's terrific. Anywhere you want to buy your books.
6: If you buy books at the little mom and pop called Amazon, it's probably on there.
14: Yeah.
6: But there's probably other real mom and pops, so.
14: Correct, yeah. And I will say that I publish under the name K.E. Semmel. So if you look under Kyle Semmel, you won't find it. But K.E. Semmel.
6: Do I have to call you K.E. on this program?
14: When you mention the book, you should. But I don't mind, you know, Kyle. I have a weird history with the name Kyle because when I was a kid, I struggled with the name. I didn't like it. My mom knows all this. She's listening probably right now, and she remembers the days when I said, I don't want to be called Kyle anymore. And later on in life, when I moved to Denmark and was, I had begun my life as a Danish or an American expat, I discovered the work of the Danish philosopher K.E. Løgstrup. And I thought, that's me. I'm K.E.
6: K.E. Semmel. There you go.
14: Yeah. And I was back in those days, I was also doing much more experimental fiction writing. And so I thought, you know, it'd be cool to be degendered so that nobody would know if I were, you know, if I was a man or a woman. And so that was the other reason behind changing from Kyle to K.E.
6: All right, Kyle. The book is The Book of Losman. Listeners, you have so much to do. Sometimes you need a work of fiction that's going to make you think, but also just you're going to enjoy the prose. I would be shocked if anybody listening picked this book up and in 10 pages didn't think like, wow, this guy can really write. Like, I'm in. So we're going to talk about a lot of different things, but you've made clear that this is not necessarily an autobiographical book, right?
14: Correct.
6: But Connections listeners might recall you were on this program recently talking about how Tourette syndrome has affected your life. The protagonist in the book, Losman, has Tourette syndrome. He's a polyglot. He's a translator, just like you. He's a baseball fan. He had a deeply affecting experience with a teacher early in life. There's a lot of K.E. Semmel in Losman, isn't there?
14: A lot of Kyle Semmel.
6: Oh, there's a lot of Kyle Semmel in Losman. There is, isn't there?
14: There is, yeah, and it's by design. I've always been fascinated by novels that kind of tinker with the idea of autobiography and fiction. It's obviously a novel. I mean, as you know, the story itself is clearly, you know, I have never experienced what it's like to relive my babyhood memories or childhood memories.
6: There's not necessarily a pill that will magically do that.
14: Not yet. but you know, I also never lived in Copenhagen. I'd lived in Aarhus, which was the second largest city. I was a mailman there. I wasn't translating. All these things are kind of, you know, I just playing with it. I can go into why I was so interested in doing that. But,
6: well, I know I am curious to know why. Yeah.
14: So about 7 years, actually, when I started working at Writers and Books, as you can imagine, that was it's a very demanding position to be the executive director of any organization. And for me, coming into that, I needed an outlet for my creative. For my life, I just needed to escape in the mornings. You know, I always got up at 5 a.m. to write. And so when I was working there and feeling a lot of stress, I also had a lot of tics then, as we discussed earlier. But writing this book every morning allowed me to kind of escape the whole Writers and Books thing. And so I also needed to not have to do a lot of research. So the idea of having a pill that could restore your lost memories has long been in my mind for 20 some years. How fun that would be. And then when I was starting to write this book, I realized that I finally had a vehicle with which to write it. I could use the pill idea because it was also around the same time I was diagnosed with Tourette, that I could use the pill and write this story, and I could just use my experiences in life. And so that's how it really kind of seems a little bit autobiographical that way.
15: I'm going to keep saying this, and this, you know, Kyle's not going to challenge me too much. The prose is so good. The writing is so good that it's interesting to find out in a different podcast I was listening to that you were on, that apparently this was not your first submission, and that earlier in life you had a number of rejections, 47 rejections, mm-hmm. 46 were pleasant and kind, and one that was not. Is that correct?
14: That is correct, yeah.
15: One out of 47 was jerky. 46 out of 47 were like, you keep at it, Tiger. What was the one out of 47 like?
14: It was just literally, I wish he'd been more, I wish he'd been more, taken more risks with his sentences, which is somewhat ironic given what you just said, but the person did not like my sentences in that particular publishing house,
15: I guess. This person was blunt.
14: Yeah, they're often very blunt, and I'm actually okay with blunt. I just thought that was, it was kind of funny, you know, to be told that, especially after 46 people have written, like, this is really good, but, you know, we're just not going to do it. Now, you go back in time, Cormac McCarthy is an example. For 20 years or so, he was publishing work and getting nowhere with it. He had 5 books of fiction out that did not sell, and yet his editor at the time believed in his work, as clearly he should, but the books didn't sell. Nobody bought them. And it wasn't until Oprah Winfrey picked it for her book club, picked The Road for her book club, that suddenly he became, you know, a huge bestseller. So I guess what I'm saying is that the days of publishers, particularly big publishers, taking risks on unknown authors is kind of past. And, you know, you can still have unknown authors being discovered, but it's just not like it was before. One of the 46 authors, or sorry, one of the 46 editors who rejected not this book, but my previous one, previous manuscript, was the same guy who discovered Michael Crichton. And he wrote a really nice paragraph about my work. And I still have that, because, like, he was a colossus. And, you know, obviously Michael Crichton is a figure that people know.
15: It is so hard. The publishing world is so hard. 15 years ago now, when I was trying to find a publisher for my book, I talked to my uncle in Jamestown, New York, and he had written a book called A Hometown Went to War. He had interviewed at the time 30 surviving service members from World Wars who were still living in Jamestown. And historian Stephen Ambrose had written a foreword and all this stuff, and he couldn't get it published. So he self-published it. And then he wrote a second book called Backtracking in Brown Water. He had gone back to Vietnam 40 years later. He'd taught an English class. He'd kind of retraced some of the places he had been during the Vietnam War. I edited the book for him. Again, self-published, couldn't get a publisher. And so he told me when I was writing the book I was writing, he was like, just self-publish it unless you're trying to change your life financially, you know, because nobody's publishing anymore. It's so hard to get in the door, to get somebody to listen to you, to read your work, if you're not a name already. I'm like, well, how do you become a name if you're not a name? And that was 15 years ago, mm-hmm. Kyle. And now it's like, well, the world that you're in has got to be even tighter.
14: It certainly is a challenge, but, you know, my take on it is, it's, you know, this is going to sound ridiculous and cliche filled, but part of the joy of writing is simply the writing. It's the journey towards writing every day, getting a story together, imagining that story and getting to the end of it. The publishing thing is, in a sense, you can't really worry about that as a writer. You just have to tell the best possible story you can. And even this, it took 7 years in the end to write, or to reach this day, I should say. It didn't take 7 years to write, but you know, you just have to write the best possible story and not worry so much about the publishing. But I will say that some of the best publishers, I think, some of the most vibrant works of fiction that are being published today are coming out of small presses like SFWP. They don't have the same concerns, in a way, for the marketplace that a lot of the big publishers are I shouldn't say are having, but they have more concerns. They want to make sure that the books that they publish and spend a lot of money on are going to sell big numbers. And you know, it's always a crapshoot because nobody knows what's going to sell and what's not going to sell. But small presses will take risks, and that's what SFWP does. And they take risks with books, and they're terrific books. So a lot of the books that you can't see or won't find, you know, from one of the big five, you know, you'll find them in small presses, which is another reason why, you know, supporting indie bookstores is important, because they're the ones, in many cases, who are shelving those indie books.
15: Talking to Kyle Semmel, you'll find his book under the pen name K.E. Semmel. It's called The Book of Losman. It is out today. And in a little bit, we're going to talk about the nature of memory. This book had me thinking of some of my favorite podcasts on the theme of memory and how strange it is that even the biggest moments in our lives, if you have to think back, you definitely will remember the big details. But a lot of people, and I'm sure me included, are more confident that you know everything about that moment better than you think you do. Memory is very amorphous over time. And we're going to talk more about that coming up here. We're going to talk about why I think this book, not to get weird and cliche, but this could definitely be a movie. I mean, I think it should blow up. But I want to start with some of just the story itself, which I really, really love. Losman, the protagonist, he's a 43-year-old living in Copenhagen. He's an American. He seems to know that he had lost his relationship because, you know, he's not a very daring person. He's addicted to routine. He's not what you would call a climber or a striver. And what I appreciate is that you wrote the story in a way that humanizes that part of him. Because I think a lot of 40-somethings, me included, is wondering, why do we always have to look for something bigger and better? And, you know, his ex is clearly more of a striver and viewed him as not as very ambitious. But I think it's very human. And I kind of was rooting for Losman, like, that's okay. Like, you like your life, you know, and you don't have to feel pathetic. You don't have to feel bad about liking your routine. Tell me a little bit about that aspect of Losman.
14: Well, I guess this is related, but one of the things that I've always appreciated in books is the kind of focus on a single character. Obviously, there are more characters in this book than just Losman, but focusing on that character, I like books that do that. And one of the things that I don't think we see a lot of in contemporary fiction is a focus on a male character who's lonely or isolated.
15: That's interesting.
14: And that result of, I mean, that there are certainly books that do that. But I wanted to, in this case, focus on somebody who was isolated and lonely. And I guess that's really, I'm not sure if I'm answering your question, but that was one of the reasons why I wrote him as I wrote him, because he certainly is not a striver, and he's happy with his life to a degree, but he is looking for something more.
15: And he knows he's lost a relationship that it hurts. No, I mean, it's very human. I thought you drew that in a very complex way. And a brief aside, by the way, early in the book, Losman has to go to a cocktail party because he's a book translator, mm-hmm. and you know, his bosses are essentially there, and he's got to go make an appearance. And there's a moment where I don't know if the narrator or Losman is talking about him. He's translating this book that the world loves this book. It's very popular. He hates it. He thinks the writing is garbage. It's just sort of pop crap. And I don't know if it was you or Losman, but compares it to Dan Brown. So I just want to ask you, is it now understood in the literary world that Dan Brown's just like a standard of like really popular but not very good writing?
14: Well, you know, I don't know.
15: Did I misremember that? I think he mentioned
14: Dan Brown. No, it's definitely mentioned. And Losman is the one who kind of mentions that. But I don't necessarily take Dan Brown to task, nor do I necessarily want to say that his writing is bad. What I'm thinking in that particular scene was that that is a formula that has already been done, and that is what the author in this, you know, the fictional author in this story is doing, is taking that same formula.
15: And Lossman's kind of rolling his eyes. He's going, oh, of course, this is going to sell. For fun, can you describe to listeners the premise of the book that Lossman is translating?
14: It's a detective who is, well, let me say, the, yeah. A detective who is, you know, you're...
15: Uh-oh.
14: I can't actually describe that. I'm sorry.
15: Oh, I thought it's a... The author has written about a character that has... I forget the name. It's like Niels Petersen, and he's got an alter ego that's like Peter Nielsen or something like that. And they're... It's like this bizarre crime story, but it's kind of hokey and contrived.
14: It is, but like I have to admit, I was not prepared to answer that question. So that's why I'm like, I don't remember exactly how...
15: That's such a dumb little detail. It's not a dumb detail. I was laughing out loud at that section. You've had to translate many books in your life, right?
14: Yeah, and nobody's ever asked me about that particular part. So I was like, how do I describe that?
15: I apologize. It was such an aside in the book. You've translated how many books in your career now?
14: More than a dozen.
15: More than a dozen?
14: Not all have been published, but more than a dozen.
15: Have you liked most of them?
14: I have, yeah. I mean, I think the experience of translation is a fantastic activity. And in doing that, you're so embedded in a novel, and I've only done novels, you're so embedded in that world that it just becomes a wonderful, rich experience. And... yeah, some are definitely more exciting than others, but at the same time, it's just, you know, you're recreating something from one language into yours, and that is just a wild experience.
15: So Lossman is in every major event in his life, or everywhere where we see him going, he is managing his Tourette syndrome symptoms, and he is doing that in different ways. He's balling up his hand. He's figuring out ways to allow the tics to move through him, because the more that Lossman doesn't tic, the more it builds up and it feels like a kind of, I think you've described it as kind of an alien force within your body that has to get some sort of manifestation. For the listeners who didn't listen to the previous appearance that you had on this program just a few months ago, talking about Tourette, can you just describe what that is like, especially for listeners who, as we talked about, think that Tourette is swearing loudly in public, getting stuck cursing. That's a small percentage of, it's a subclass of Tourette. It's not most cases. Mm-hmm. Tell me a little bit about ticking and let listeners know what Lossman, the character, is experiencing.
14: Yeah, so for me, when I was around 8 or so, I started to do some things like like a lot of throat clearing and twitches, eye blinks, head jerks, and things like that. And at the time, of course, we didn't talk much about things like that. And I didn't know what it was or why. But in the which we talked about the last time I was here, and the HuffPost piece I wrote about an experience that I had in grade school that really affected me. And so I started to develop these kind of strategies for hiding these tics from others. And so, yeah, so some of the things that Lossman does are some of the things that I've done. Tourette is a condition in which there are multiple ways of manifesting that. And for me, by comparison to some folks that I've met even recently, this past weekend I was in Toronto for a Tourette fundraiser. People who have the spectrum of things where they are doing very vocal public things, such as shouting or banging on a table, then all the way down, and I would say all the way down to me, where I'm much more, you know, like I can hide it a little bit better than somebody who's publicly has these urges to
15: bang on a table or shout
14: and things like that.
15: Yeah.
14: I have the urges, but my urges are typically more like this kind of thing or like that. And I give you, you know, when I do my most recent vocal tic is this one here, when I just do like that, which I can easily turn into a spit. So like I can I can hide it by actually making it seem like it's more of a normal thing that I'm doing.
15: So Losman, same way, and he does it as a strategy. And as an example, early in the book, in fact, right away, he runs into an attractive neighbor in his apartment building who he doesn't know well, but she's worried about a neighbor upstairs who it turns out is dead in the apartment.
14: Yeah.
15: But he, in his interactions with her over time, you know, I don't know if they were doing laundry or like he bumps into her later and she kind of flirts with him a little bit and he gets nervous, but he's describing suppressing his tics mm-hmm. so she won't notice them. And you talked about that on the last time you were on this program, that is something that people with Tourette syndrome, not all of course, but some may decide to do to just get through social situations. So, you know, either you don't feel embarrassment, which I hope you would never feel embarrassment, but I understand. Or you don't have to explain, right?
14: Yeah, and you certainly feel a lot of social anxiety, and I think that was what I really, with Losman in that scene you mentioned, my hope is that readers take from that scene the understanding that, you know, like many people with social anxiety, I mean, people with Tourette's have that as well, and it's an additional level of anxiety in that you're trying to not, you know, have tics in public like that.
15: There's also something I wanted to ask you about. Losman's ex, what's her name?
14: Kat.
15: Kat, of course. So Losman was with Kat for years. The character of Losman, he's from Philadelphia. He mm-hmm. met Kat when she is Danish, but was in the United States. And she met him and they became friends. He took her around the city. They did a lot of fun stuff together. They started dating. And he, at some point in the courtship, basically has to decide, because she asks him, like, you know, I noticed that you kind of, I don't know if you mentioned the head jerks or some of his tics. And he's got to decide at that moment, like, well, if I'm going for it with this woman, like, I'm not going to be able to just suppress this forever. And he tells her.
14: Mm-hmm.
15: And she responds something like, you know, you're my my little weirdo or my sweet little weirdo. And she kisses him. And it's actually a really loving, beautiful scene. And I really appreciated that. And then how you contrasted that with the fact that years later, they have broken up. They have a son. And she's dropping off the 3-year-old. And their relationship's very different now. It's not bad. You know, they're cordial to each other, but they're not together. And at one point she mentions his obsessiveness, but it's not warm. It doesn't land warmly. In fact, he takes it, it's very icy and almost a jab, and he gets kind of defensive. And that contrast was actually really kind of heartbreaking, because, you know, the more you get to know Losman, the more you see him struggle with Tourette syndrome and his tics, and how beautiful it would be to have a life partner who just loves you. And even if she said, oh, you're my little weirdo and I love you, that was a term of affection contrasted to what he has lost there. I just thought that was really beautiful. And I wonder how important it is to you to have people in your life who you're not feeling like you got to suppress it. You don't have to come up with strategies to deal with it. You can be you and it's okay.
14: Well, I will say that when I published that HuffPost piece, I was amazed. And I said this last time I was on the program. I was amazed how many people reached out to me, including people I know from my life who, you know, who didn't know or didn't realize. And I realized after that piece was published, and it's even now, like, all the fear I had had over the years of being, you know, exposed again for those Tourette, for the tics, was probably unfounded. That most people actually are very forgiving and don't actually worry so much about those tics. And so, yeah, that's what I've discovered since the piece. And so
15: I don't even like the word forgiving there. There's nothing for anybody to forgive, but I understand what you're saying.
14: Yeah.
15: Just understanding, like, they just roll with it. It's life.
14: Yeah.
15: And so anyway, I did think that you really wrote a lot of depth into those characters in a short amount of pages. And anybody who's been in a long relationship that has changed, can feel the pain that he feels and some of the defensiveness he feels in that moment. Like, he's got something to prove to her. And, you know, I just thought that was really, really well done. We're going to talk about memory in our second half hour. I want to talk about the nature of memory. And I've got questions about if Kyle would take a pill. If you were told as a patient that you can take a pill and when you go to sleep, it won't necessarily be dreams. It will be the reliving or the re-experiencing of actual childhood memories, all the way back from literally breastfeeding to traumatic moments in your childhood that might be seminal moments in your life. You might have suppressed some. Would you go back and do that? Would you do that if you were promised that if you understood it better, it could take away your current trauma or anxiety or Tourette syndrome or something else? Would you want to go through that? Would you be willing to do it? And what is the nature of our relationship with our memory and trauma? So we're going to talk about that. That's it's part of this really fascinating, outstanding book. It's called The Book of Losman. It is available now where you find your books, Rochesterians, Finger Lakers, etc. And Kyle would love for you to find it at small booksellers, but you can find it wherever you want to find The Book of Losman. Let's come back with the author after this only break.
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15: I'm Evan Dawson. 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A couple of significant closures on the local music scene in Rochester that we're going to talk about. Some tough news for fans of live music, but also some interesting news about the way our habits are changing. The Washington Post says CDs in the last year have sold better than vinyl. I thought vinyl was on the rise. Why are CDs popular again? 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
15: This is Connections. I'm Evan Dawson. Kyle Semmel's pen name is K.E. Semmel. The book is The Book of Losman. Kyle is a pretty familiar figure for Connections listeners. He was the executive director of Writers and Books and has been on this program talking about books, culture, all kinds of things in literature and media. And this summer was on talking about Tourette syndrome, wrote a piece for Huffington Post that really blew up and was this really important explanation of not only his life, but what Tourette syndrome is and maybe isn't or gets misunderstood as. Well, the protagonist in his work of fiction called The Book of Losman, the character is Daniel Losman. He's an American living in Denmark. He's a 43-year-old literary translator, and he is separated from his longtime girlfriend partner. They have a 3-year-old son together. His son's name is Axel. And Losman notices that his 3-year-old son is starting to exhibit some of the tics that he has exhibited. And this causes him great anxiety, made worse by the fact that he finds out that his ex has already been contacted about these tics and didn't share that with Losman. And Losman was very upset by that. And that's another thing that people can relate to. If you have divorced, if you have separated, and you feel like someone's holding information from you, that does not go over well. Losman's not happy about that. And he wants to figure out what he can do to try to help Axel, maybe help himself. Do you have a son? Do you think about this with your own child?
14: Yeah, for sure. When he was little, my son, he also had some moments where he did tics. And I kind of worked that into the narrative because when he was little, I was concerned that he might have inherited my tics as well. He no longer has them. Whatever he was doing back then, he kind of outgrew. But it definitely was a concern.
15: And so Losman had noticed on his way to that cocktail party that we talked about that there was an advertisement for a study that seemed to maybe include some of his own experiences or that he might be eligible for. So he reaches out. He's going to go to the study. He goes to a meeting at a shawarma restaurant, and then he ends up in that position of, are you going to take this pill? Well, they tell him, take your clothes off, and they're going to hook him up with all of these electrodes. I think electrodes? I mean, sensors,
14: sure,
15: monitors.
14: Sure, yeah.
15: You know, those funky monitors and bad-smelling creams, and then they're going to give him a pill. And he's on the table kind of thinking, like, I think this might be too late. I don't think I can get out of this. Like, what am I doing here? And are these people here to kill me? Like, would this be what it looks like if I'm about to be like a test subject for like an evil maniac? But he's also very curious to know if this can work. Kyle talked earlier this hour about having this idea for years now about a pill that can restore memory. And I want to go in a couple different directions with this, but I want to start with this. Would you take such a pill?
14: Yes.
15: You would do this?
14: Absolutely.
15: And if the advertisement was, when you go to sleep tonight, we can't tell you exactly what you're going to see, but you're going to see a number of scenes from your early life, and they will be real, and they will be brought back to you vividly, and you will experience them as your baby self or a toddler self and your adult self.
14: Yeah.
15: You would do it.
14: Yeah.
15: Why?
14: Well, I'm fascinated by memory. I think it's interesting. And I think it's also interesting that you mentioned earlier, I mean, we have things in our lives that we think of as important memories. But if we were to talk to a friend of ours from that same period,
15: yep.
14: and he or she would have a very different recollection of that same memory.
15: Right.
14: I think it's amazing. And so, yeah, if something could be restored that gives you a kind of movie-like view of that memory, I absolutely would do it.
15: It brought back to mind for me one of my favorite podcast episodes I've listened to. I've been pretty clear over the years. I'm hot and cold on Malcolm Gladwell. There's a lot I don't like about Gladwell. I always tell people whenever I read Gladwell, I'm always like, oh, that's amazing, yes. And then I think about it for 10 minutes and I'm like, no. But it's a good starting point to understand something. I feel like he oversimplifies, but he can be brilliant. And he did a several seasons of a podcast, and he did an episode on memory. Now, this particular episode was around the time that the NBC anchor, Brian Williams, is that the name? Yes, thank you. Boy, it's been so long. I didn't even remember. Brian Williams got in trouble for claiming that he had been really in the middle of like an Iraq firefight on an American service plane. And it turns out he was not. He was told about it when he was covering Iraq. And a lot of people piled on. His career was never the same after that. He was branded as a liar. And Gladwell basically said, he might have lied, but you would be surprised at what happens to our memories over time, even for the big things. And so he talked to researchers, and they talked to people about 9/11. 9/11 is a very well-remembered event, not just for the people, you know, who survived it or on Manhattan or responded to it, but for just about everybody. There's a few things that the Challenger, for me, Challenger explosion, 9/11, you probably remember where you were.
14: Mm-hmm.
15: And what Gladwell points out is you may get a few of those details right. You would be shocked at how many things you'd be wrong about. Mm-hmm. Even when you're like, oh, I know where I was. I know what I was doing. I know what was going on in my life that day. The research indicates you get some of the broad strokes right. People will be like, oh, that was the day before my wedding. And it turns out it was a month after your wedding. Or, you know, I was seeing this person and you were seeing a different person. It's amazing how we get some of the broad strokes correct, but we don't get a lot of the details right, even on the big things. So Losman remembers an event in his childhood with a teacher, but he even admits to a therapist, I'm not sure if she yelled at me in front of the class, if she pulled me aside, I can't even remember. And, you know, like therapists like, well, this is a big thing in your life. And Losman is saying, I can't be certain of what I remember, which lines up exactly with what the research says, even the big things, which is why I think I would want to maybe take that pill just to see how much I remember about the big stuff.
14: Yeah. I mean, why wouldn't you in a way? I mean,
15: because it might be painful though, too. It's kind of the opposite of eternal sunshine of the spotless mind, where it's like, are you going to scrub your memories of pain thinking that it's going to make your life better now? And it turns out that would not be very good for you because the human experience is what is required to make you who you are today. And scrubbing your life of pain seems convenient, but is probably a bad choice. Well, this is the opposite. This is like reintroducing everything in vivid detail and making sure that you understand it with in depth. Yeah. So that's why you'd want to do it.
14: Yeah, because, I mean, with life comes pain, it comes love, comes all sorts of different things that sometimes are not pleasant. And I don't know, just thinking of life as a kind of jigsaw puzzle that we put together, and it has all these different parts. So I guess that's why I would do it, because it's part of this larger puzzle that we're working towards in some way. And one of the things that, you know, I think about a lot is the idea that when we die, we are, you know, we've been told that your life flashes before you. And so the question I have is, where do these memories go? If you will see these memories flash before you at the end of your life, where are they now in your brain? And I'm not a neuroscientist, of course. So, like, if you're a neuroscientist listening to this, and you know, I am not pretending to be a neuroscientist while writing this book or even talking about it now, but I do find so much about the brain absolutely enthralling because of what we don't know.
15: Well, let me ask you a little bit more about the Tourette part of this, because part of what Losman is trying to do is understand his own traumas in the hopes that if you do that, maybe you unlock what quote-unquote caused or triggered Tourette syndrome. And is that part of the real-life literature on Tourette?
14: No.
15: I didn't think so.
14: No, and you know, this is a novel, so yeah, I can do whatever I want.
15: Absolutely.
14: With it.
15: Absolutely. I'm just curious to know how much it tracks to real life. There.
14: Yeah, and I don't, you know, I don't know if there's any research being done specifically on trauma and Tourette. And I certainly don't make a claim that Tourette is caused by trauma. And, you know, part of the reason I've always considered this a kind of dubious drug trial is because even the researchers don't entirely know.
15: Yeah.
14: And so it is a bit like just throwing spaghetti at the wall and seeing what happens when you do this. So I guess that's an important thing to mention. And I don't want to make a claim that, you know, trauma induces Tourette or whatever. We don't know.
15: No, I very much understand that. But what's curious about Losman is he goes from, in the moment before he takes that pill, wondering if it's too late to get out of it, thinking this is a big mistake, to he needs it. Like, he finds himself needing more of it. Without giving away too much, can you describe maybe the evolution of what Losman is starting to see and why he maybe feels like he needs the pill more often? And can you tell us a little bit about that?
14: Yeah, well, one of the things, once he takes it that first time especially, and he sees these things and realizes that this pill actually works, it suddenly opens up this raging desire to see more of it. And then there's the question that the researchers kind of promise him, that maybe you can get to the bottom of your tics, that maybe your Tourette was manifested because of some childhood trauma. And he thinks in his mind that the more he sees these memories, the more likely he is to find the source of his Tourette, and therefore maybe it could also help his son. But, you know, I'm trying not to give too much away here, but there are no easy answers in this book. And that's, of course, purposeful, that the results of the study are highly inconclusive, to say the least. And there's no resolution on the question of his Tourette found in memories.
15: Parallel to his quest to bring back his memories through this study with this pill, his father is losing his memories. His father is declining with dementia. And, Losman, the character in this book, is not someone who has, you know, said, "I love you" to his dad. But they've had experiences together. They haven't been as tight like that. But now he's kind of regretting that. He's seeing his father barely able to recognize many things in life, although they can sit and watch a baseball game. And he can kind of touch his dad's forehead and kiss his dad on the forehead and think, you know, can we still communicate? That is very relatable. I mean, like, the pill is this really interesting literary device, which I am totally fascinated by. But boy, we can all relate to having family members who are losing memory. And I just wanted to share how beautifully I thought you wrote those scenes, because they are such common experience. And it is an interesting dovetail with the loss of memory with the quest to get your memory back here. Anyway, is that something that you've experienced yourself with family?
14: My grandmother had dementia.
15: Yeah.
14: And I watched her kind of slide into that over the years. And I always did feel regret. So, you know, that I wasn't around as much for her. And so I think that feeling at least pervades Losman in that scene.
15: Yeah. Book's great. It's The Book of Losman. It's out now. So you can find the book around Rochester in independent bookshops and, of course, where the online factories are as well. Book of Losman is what it's called. Let me grab a phone call from Randy in Fairport. Hey, Randy, go ahead.
17: Hey, how you doing?
15: Very good.
17: And hello to a fellow author. I'm an author myself. Book just came out recently. But when he was talking about memory, this was critical when I was writing, in that I would have literally vivid memories. Like, I was talking with the person about some passages in the book that needed to be added. And I woke up and I needed to be in typing so I wouldn't forget it. So, you know, I can understand where he's talking about trying to recapture memories in that respect. In childhood, this wasn't that young, but it was more recent, but it was vivid. Like, you could literally see yourself in the conversation in your mind.
15: Yeah, anything you want to add there, Kyle? I mean, like, this idea of seeing yourself in a cinematic way is fascinating.
14: Well, it's how I write is over weeks before I actually sit down to write anything, I will play the scenes in my head continually over and over, and I will revise them in my head until I'm ready to actually sit them down and put them down on paper. So in a sense, that I get that. I get what the caller is talking about.
15: I think I would have been surprised if there was a moment late in this book where he takes a pill and he sees a scene from his childhood and he goes, "Oh, that's it. This is Tourette Day. This is where I got Tourette's, and this is where the tics come from." It's more complex than that, but it really lends itself to a movie. I just have to tell you this. I mean, I know that's a dumb cliche direction to take with an author. I get it. Authors aren't writing so they can turn this book into a movie. But the more this book goes on, the more it's like, yes, like, it could definitely. No? Yes?
14: No, I mean,
15: Is that all right with you?
14: I'm with you on that. I'm going to quote you on that. And one of the nice things about SFWP specifically, as we've talked about at the beginning of the show, you know, when I was with those other publishers in the 46 rejections, I had an agent at the time. And in this particular case, I do not have an agent anymore for The Book of Losman. But I had published Simon Frewlin's stories, a book called Milk, about 10 years ago with SFWP. So I was familiar with SFWP. And this book, The Book of Losman, very deliberately plays with Simon's work. So there's a meta-text part to it that readers may or may not know, and they don't even need to know. So, like, the opening scene, you mentioned the dead guy. That is, I translated a story called Kramer for this book, Milk. And that scene, that story was so vivid that when I sat down to start, you know, writing this book, I wanted Kramer in the book. And I wanted to explore the idea of him being a fictional character in another fictional, in another novel.
15: We're getting very meta now.
14: Yeah, it was. I know. But again, I was trying to have fun with this. Like, I've but as a translator, you're so embedded in these worlds that it's really hard to explain, I suppose, unless you're a writer who's so embedded in their work that you know what I'm talking about. It's very hard to explain, but it is. You just want to continue being in that world a little bit longer. And so for me, Kramer and even some of the other kind of characters, Caroline Jensen.
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1: A group of pages in Western New York to a big screen is unlikely, but I just want people to experience the book. And if that's what it takes, Kyle, we're going to have to do that.
2: Actually, I was going to, I realized what I was aiming at in my last part I was saying is that SFWP works with a sub-rights agent. And so that sub-rights agent basically sells, unlike many small presses, they work with a sub-rights agent to work with translation rights, film rights, audio rights, etc. The book already has sold audio rights, so you can get it on Audible as well if you like listening to audiobooks. And I think it's well translated by Tristan Wright. But along with those rights, like I said, film. So the agent really likes the book as well. And so there is it's not completely far-fetched that film rights might come as well with it.
1: Come on. I mean, you have this great device, the pill. I mean, it's been gestating in your mind for 20 years and now it's out. Before I let you go, Joel says, this sounds like as if it's a great book to read alongside Richard Powers' Bewilderment.
2: Is that the one where the happiness gene?
1: I have no idea. I don't know the book. You have to ask Joel. But you know what Joel, Joel says, the pill sounds as if similar to some of the benefits of ayahuasca. Isn't that funny? There you go. Yeah. So that comes up as well. Mm-hmm. In fact, a fear. Oh, well, do you want to just describe a little bit?
2: I don't know. Do I? No, I mean, the fear that he's going to lose his mind.
1: Yeah.
2: Yeah.
1: Yeah. So, Joel, you're on the money here. So whatever Richard Powers' Bewilderment is, I'm sure this is a great book to go alongside it. Yeah. And this is not a great reason to advertise a book, but it's pretty slim. I mean, it's a pretty fast read. It's very fast. How many pages is this book?
2: 216, I think.
1: I mean, how many words? I'm going to guess.
2: No, 206.
1: 72,000 words.
2: No, about 60.
1: Oh.
2: I mean, it was originally more than 80, and then I trimmed it down considerably.
1: Wow, that is a lot of editing.
2: That's like, well, I mean, it's pretty normal, though.
1: I know, but that's painful, isn't it? You've got this great story. 20,000 words taken out.
2: Well, I'd like to think, though, that your reaction has been super positive, and it may not have been as positive with those extra 20,000 words.
1: No, it is a well-tuned machine, man. And I'm just so glad to like it so much. Because
2: me too.
1: Because I would have had to do the interview anyway. We booked it. And then it would have been awkward. I'd have been like, well, And I've had those moments, by the way. You do 500 hours a year. We do lots of books. Rob Braden, Megan Mack. It happens. We got big smiles on our faces. Most of the time, we're pretty good at choosing books. Writers and Books always has Rochester Reads. That's always a fascinating read. But where do you want this to go next, last minute or so here? Like, what's your plan here?
2: Well, you can learn more about me and my work at kesemmel.com. Again, the book is available wherever books are sold. It's called The Book of Losman. No relation to J.P. Losman, the former Bills quarterback.
1: I was going to ask you, I mean, Losman even gets bored living in Copenhagen. Come on, man. Come on.
2: You know, anytime you live in a place long enough, you stop seeing it.
1: And you start taking it for granted.
2: Yeah. And so, I mean, we live close to Niagara Falls.
1: Or the Finger Lakes.
2: When was the last time you went to either of those places?
1: That's right. I mean, so that's a lot of Rochesterians. But that's right. People are very defensive of where they live if outsiders criticize it. But to insiders, it's kind of like, well, it's boring. There's nothing to do. Yeah, it's amazing.
2: Well, let me do say, though, Copenhagen is a wonderful city, and I would totally live there, for sure.
1: You don't think you'd get bored?
2: No.
1: Okay.
2: I mean, it's a wonderful city.
1: Congratulations on this book.
2: Thank you. Thank you for having me.
1: Just beautiful stuff. That's Kyle Semmel, K.E. Semmel, the pen name. The book is The Book of Losman, L-O-S-M-A-N. It's fantastic. From all of us at Connections, thanks for listening. We're back with you tomorrow on Member Supported Public Radio.

0: investigation from ProPublica explores how state abortion bans could be contributing to the recent spike in deaths. What they found next time on 1A.
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2: At the Republicans' unprecedented midterm meetup, President Trump is the star of the show with speeches on both nights of the convention. But can he keep the focus on issues that will help GOP candidates this November? Tomorrow on Morning Edition from NPR News.

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2: On the next Fresh Air, what President Donald Trump learned from his mentor, the infamous lawyer Roy Cohn, and how Cohn served as a legal counsel for Senator Joe McCarthy's subcommittee that went after alleged communists and gay people, although Cohn was a closeted gay man. We talk with Kai Bird, author of American Scoundrel. 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

0: It's 4:44, and you're listening to All Things Considered on WXXI. I'm Beth Adams. Good afternoon. The number of cases of measles in New York State continues to slowly but steadily increase. There have been at least 51 confirmed cases, including 45 here in the upstate region. As Dave Bullard reports, state health officials plan to step up efforts to convince people to get vaccines, while new research shows a possible way to predict where outbreaks could occur.
1: Until last week, 13 counties in New York State, as well as New York City, had all reported at least one case of measles. Last week, Cayuga County joined them.
2: So we have measles in the community. We're doing what we can to prevent it from continuing to spread.
1: Cayuga County Public Health Director Kathleen Cuddy telling county legislators that tests confirmed the case. One by one, counties across the state are joining the list. Now, more than 50 cases isn't exactly an epidemic, but it is more than were reported in all of last year. Even so, it's far better than the situation in neighboring Pennsylvania, where measles infection has put 140 people in the hospital and killed four. Experts say measles is massively infectious. One expert says if someone with measles is in a room with 10 people, 9 of them will be infected. Dr. Jim McDonald is New York State's Commissioner of Health.
3: Yeah, in the 13 counties where we're seeing measles right now, we're seeing the vaccine rates are lower in these communities for a variety of reasons.
1: The problem is not among young children. State law requires them to have the measles, mumps, and rubella vaccine before they can attend school, unless a doctor says it will harm them. The two-dose regimen of shots provides lifetime immunity at 97% efficiency. Amish families in New York are asking the Supreme Court to restore the religious exemption they lost in 2018, or they'll leave the state. Across the state, vaccination rates for children 2 and under tend to run between 75% and 88%, though some counties, such as Yates and St. Lawrence, hover just above 50%. But the overwhelming majority of measles cases are among adults. Why aren't those people vaccinated? Commissioner McDonald believes it's too easy to say that they're all vaccine skeptics.
3: Sometimes it's people really just aren't aware where the vaccine is, or even that it's even something you need to do. Sometimes it's because people really just don't want to get the vaccine.
1: So the health department is rolling out a new public service ad to try to reach people.
4: And welcome to our measles update for New York State providers.
1: And a new briefing for medical providers, as well as a fresh push to help counties spread the message. But a researcher at Cornell University says the focus on county-level data may be missing the best chance to stop an outbreak before it starts. Professor Anna Bento.
5: Most counties in the country, even in the New York State area, seem to be fairly safe. But as you start kind of looking under the hood, we started noticing that many schools and many school districts were much lower in vaccine coverage.
1: Bento came to that conclusion after she and a postdoctoral research associate spent a year and a half tracking down school district level data from more than 50,000 schools in 45 states. Their research was published in the journal Nature Medicine in August. It began with a question. Why did outbreaks begin in counties with adequate vaccination rates? The answer? Because in many cases, those counties had at least one school district with low vaccination rates up to 3 years before the outbreak began. All they needed was that first case.
5: So it might be that your decision to campaign for increased vaccination might not be one measure fits all, but really thinking about some areas within the county that might require a little bit more targeting.
1: Commissioner McDonald believes the issue is largely cultural, a matter of getting better information to people.
3: We built a whole Bureau of Vaccine Competence. Like, we've hired all these staff to help us understand, how do you really meet people where they are? What are the messages that resonate with people? How do you answer their questions?
1: A spokesperson says the health department does collect vaccination data by zip code and also by school district. In fact, school district data is publicly available online. Bento calls for using that granular data to see, potentially years in advance, the warning signs of an outbreak in order to target a response that could prevent it. For the New York Public News Network, I'm Dave Bullard.
0: And just a few minutes ago, we received a notification from the Monroe County Health Department saying that people who tested positive for measles traveled through the Frederick Douglass Greater Rochester International Airport on September 8th and September 13th and may have exposed others to the disease. Now it's time for our weather. Here's meteorologist Josh Nichols.
6: The clouds were with us all day today across western New York and the Finger Lakes, and so are some relatively high humidity levels. That changes tonight. The clouds will be on the decrease, should turn mainly clear overnight with low temperatures into the mid-50s. For tomorrow, much cooler, much brighter, with an ample amount of sun, the high near 70. Saturday brings some partial sunshine, high temperatures back into the mid-60s. For WXXI News, I'm meteorologist Josh Nichols.
0: Cloudy, 71 degrees now in Rochester. Still ahead in the next hour of All Things Considered, everyone is talking about the specter of AI catastrophe. Can the U.S. and China agree on guardrails to blunt the biggest risks when their leaders meet next week? And in North Carolina, homes are at risk of falling into the ocean. 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
7: 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I'm Juana Summers.
8: And I'm Mary Louise Kelly. The election is less than 50 days away, and there's growing concern that President Trump could deploy federalized National Guard troops around polling locations, despite clear laws barring such action. NPR's Kat Lonsdorf reports.
9: For months now, a group of several dozen former military lawyers has been writing to Congress with a specific worry that the U.S. military might be used in some way to influence the upcoming election.
10: We decided to try to connect the dots that led us to believe that that could be a very real possibility.
9: Retired Major General Stephen Lepper is part of the nonpartisan former Judge Advocates Working Group, which has been tracking President Trump's executive orders.
10: Either this administration is trying to limit the ways in which votes can be cast, or they're setting up a situation where a scenario could be concocted to justify the use of military force.
9: He points to the executive order declaring Antifa a domestic terrorist organization. He says that could potentially be used amid disruption at polling places to justify invoking the Insurrection Act, something Trump has repeatedly threatened to do. Put in the context of Trump's unprecedented use of the military domestically, particularly his National Guard deployments, Lepper says he and his colleagues see a very clear possible path.
10: That this administration will ultimately either deploy military forces or paramilitary law enforcement to somehow limit access to polling places.
9: The National Guard can legally be used to support elections in many capacities when ordered by state governors. But the president deploying troops or federal armed agents to polling places is illegal. It's not just Lepper and his colleagues raising the concern. In March, several Democratic members of the Senate Armed Services Committee sought assurances from General Gregory Gio, the commander of U.S. NORTHCOM, who would be in charge if such an order came from the president. When asked by Senator Tammy Duckworth of Illinois what guardrails are in place in that situation, Gio said he very clearly understands the laws.
11: If given the order, I would look at it very closely.
9: He said he doesn't think troops should be, quote, anywhere near polling places. But others have sidestepped such lines of questioning, including the president himself, when asked directly about the possibility by reporters in May.
12: I'd do anything necessary to make sure we have honest elections. We have to have honest elections.
13: So you're not ruling that out?
9: NPR asked the White House for clarification on that comment, but did not get a direct response. In recent weeks, Democratic Senator Alyssa Slotkin of Michigan directly pressed several military leaders and federal agencies to confirm that U.S. troops won't be sent to polling places. Only Chairman of the Joint Chiefs of Staff, General Dan Kane, has responded, saying that there are, quote, no plans to send U.S. troops to the polls. There is also growing concern about immigration enforcement agents being used to intimidate voters, something that's also illegal. Earlier this month, Homeland Security Secretary Mark Wayne Mullen said ICE agents could serve warrants at polling places. And that, too, could include the military, although that is also considered by most legal experts to be illegal. An internal DHS memo that was recently made public shows that the administration has outlined a plan specifically to allow for National Guard members to be deputized as immigration enforcement officers, something many members of the administration, like Stephen Miller, have long stated as a goal.
14: This memo is designed as a workaround to say, here's how we can get this done without violating federal law.
9: Chioma Chukwu is the executive director of American Oversight, a nonpartisan watchdog group that obtained the memo. The memo, which NPR has read, does not explicitly say anything about elections or polling places. But Chukwu says, given the administration's escalating claims around voter fraud by unauthorized immigrants,
14: we should be planning for this to potentially be the way that they justify deploying National Guard to the polling places around the country.
9: DHS told NPR the memo speaks for itself. Voting officials across the country have been working hard to assure voters there are plans in place if armed federal officials do show up, and say they plan on administering the midterms as usual. Kat Lonsdorf, NPR News, Washington.
13: President Trump has threatened to tear down the Kennedy Center, and a judge has told him he can't, at least not without 30 days' notice. That's all part of a flurry of legal activity this week that has left the center's immediate and long-term future uncertain. NPR Culture correspondent Anastasia Siolkas has more.
15: Months ago, Trump said he planned to do a full-scale renovation of the Kennedy Center and perhaps take the building down to studs. This time was different. Trump was speaking yesterday to reporters on an airport tarmac, and he explicitly said the building may be demolished if his name is not on it, despite federal judge Christopher Cooper ruling earlier this week that his name cannot be added to the building.
12: For the Trump administration, for me to get involved and to take that on long-term, and to carry it, or to raise money to carry it, I think that the Trump administration should certainly have recognition. Because frankly, if we don't do that, it's going to close.
15: An airport tarmac, and he explicitly said the building may be demolished if his name is not on it, despite federal judge Christopher Cooper ruling earlier this week that his name cannot be added to the building.
12: For the Trump administration, for me,

0: When the remnants of Typhoon Halong swept through western Alaska last year, flooding displaced hundreds of people. For one village, the storm also affected the site of an archaeological dig and scattered thousands of artifacts along Alaska's coastline.
1: That's when we started riding slowly to look for artifacts.
0: Now, a team of archaeologists is racing the clock to recover as much as possible before the next big storm. 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
3: 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It's a cloudy afternoon, 70 degrees. That's the warmest it might be for a while, with temperatures in the 60s for the next number of days. Tonight's low in the mid-50s. Stand by for news coming up next.
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5: A lot of people in China have said this is disingenuous. 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
0: Tech titans warn of AI catastrophe. President Trump calls it a hoax. How do things look from China?
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1: 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Meteorologist Josh Nichols is here with our weather.
2: The clouds were with us all day today across Western New York and the Finger Lakes, and so are some relatively high humidity levels. That changes tonight. The clouds will be on the decrease. It should turn mainly clear overnight with low temperatures into the mid-50s. For tomorrow, much cooler, much brighter, with an ample amount of sun, the high near 70. Saturday brings some partial sunshine, high temperatures back into the mid-60s. For WXXI News, I'm meteorologist Josh Nichols.
1: It is a rather gloomy-looking evening here, 69 degrees in Rochester and overcast. Coming up, a Rochester mother and her boyfriend are accused of starving her developmentally disabled son to death.
3: How Timothy died is beyond disturbing, disgusting, and unfathomable to any normal person.
1: We'll have more on that story at 6:04. Also, the president and founder of the Eurasia Group will talk about the latest developments between Canada, the European Union, and the U.S. You'll hear that conversation right after the top of the hour news on WXXI. 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
2: 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It's 68 degrees and overcast here in the city. Should clear up a little bit tonight with low in the mid-50s and sunshine for us on Friday. Tomorrow's high near 70 and a cooler weekend with temperatures in the 60s on Saturday and Sunday.
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4: I'm not proposing a third bloc in order to become a great power rival, only with better manners.
5: Canada is locked in a hostile trade war with the U.S. and is embracing stronger ties with the European Union.
6: It's Thursday, September 17th, and this is All Things Considered from NPR News.
5: I'm Juana Summers.
6: And I'm Mary Louise Kelly. It's been a tough year for the crypto sector.
5: The industry spent millions promoting legislation that didn't even get a procedural vote on Capitol Hill.
7: It basically would have codified, it would have sealed into law loopholes for crypto.
6: And Jessie Diggins retired from skiing at the top of her sport.
5: In her new chapter, she's still pushing herself.
8: I treat it like a real gift because in life, we don't get to choose when we are going through something hard. But in a race, you sign up for that.
6: Those stories and more after the day's news.

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2: Temperatures made their way today into the mid-70s in Rochester, with relatively high humidity levels for this time of year. Tonight, clouds will be on the decrease. It will turn cooler and drier. Overnight lows will be into the mid-50s. For WXXI News, I'm meteorologist Josh Nichols.
3: Yom Kippur is the holiest day of the Jewish year. 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
9: 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I'm Juana Summers.
0: And I'm Mary Louise Kelly. On a recent hot summer day, NPR immigration correspondent Jasmine Garst was walking into a soccer game when she got an alarming message on WhatsApp. A mother saying her child's life was in danger. Jasmine reports it's part of a worrying pattern emerging in immigrant communities.
10: The heat was sweltering that day. In Maryland, a six-year-old boy was having trouble breathing. My child woke up this morning feeling like he was suffocating. The woman says in the voice message, "I'm worried." The boy had a history of asthma. She had my number because I handed out to a lot of people in the course of my reporting. And I told her, "I'm not a medical professional or a lawyer. This sounds like an emergency." She told me she'd been debating whether to take him to the local clinic. She asked that we use her first initial, M, because although her son is a U.S. citizen, M and her husband are undocumented. That's why they were worried. All northbound roads have had ICE operations on them, she says in another audio message. She was worried about getting detained. She decided to wait it out. M's situation is increasingly common. A new report by the American Academy of Pediatrics found that 40% of pediatricians have noticed families staying away from care due to immigration concerns. In addition, Dr. Lee Beers, chief medical officer of the association, says
11: they have seen families in their practice who are hesitant to apply for public health services and support such as Medicaid. And they also noted that there are families in their practice who are avoiding sending their children to school.
10: Back in Maryland, the boy was taking a turn for the worse. M later told me he was very pale. His lips were turning blue. They took the bus to the local clinic. It was nighttime. By the time they got there, the doctor told her the kid was in serious condition. He was given oxygen. In another voice message, she says her son has been medevaced to Washington, D.C. God, let him be okay. There wasn't room for her on the helicopter, so she was told to meet them at the hospital in D.C. Here she is again.
12: El Uber es seguro.
10: I'm wondering, she says, will I be safer in an Uber? If my whole family drives, what if we get stopped? Do ICE agents get on public transportation? A nurse at the Maryland clinic paid for the Uber. I just passed by the Washington Monument, she says. She calls it the needle. And the White House. She said she was scared. Would the hospital ask for immigration papers? So, legally, hospitals can ask for immigration status, but they can't deny emergency care over it. There have, however, been reports of ICE agents at medical facilities. And now there's another reason for immigrants, including those here legally, to worry about medical care. As of this week, when deciding whether to admit people into the U.S. or grant a path to legal residency, immigration officials will now consider a wider range of public benefits that person receives. They will also consider what benefits family members get. Medicaid and food benefits could be considered. And this is part of a shift in how the Trump administration is approaching immigration enforcement. Earlier this year, we saw these loud, bombastic ICE raids in Minneapolis. Last year, in LA and Chicago. Those operations drew heavy backlash. Now the strategy is quieter. The number of detentions has skyrocketed, but increasingly, enforcement also means cutting off access to services and benefits, pushing people to self-deport. 22 states and DC are jointly suing the Department of Homeland Security, saying this could keep people away from hospitals and medical services. In an email to NPR, DHS responded, quote, "This is the ideological contortion required by left-wing leaders to justify their defrauding of the American taxpayer at the hands of illegal criminals." This is Em and her son, the morning after, speaking from the ICU. He was there for several days.
12: Hola, buenos días, mi chamín. Hola.
10: Turns out the boy had a respiratory infection, which triggered a severe asthma attack. The hospital told her she should have brought him in sooner. Jasmine Garst, NPR News, Maryland.
9: New York Times journalist turned filmmaker Walter Thompson Hernandez has been telling stories of Southern California for much of his career. He wrote a book called The Compton Cowboys about Black equestrians dedicated to getting inner city kids on horses and off the streets. Critic Bob Mondello says his new film, If I Go, Will They Miss Me, is an intense but tender coming-of-age story set in the Watts neighborhood of Los Angeles.
13: When you live in the flight path of LAX, it makes sense. You dream of flying. 12-year-old Anthony is known as Little Ant, which makes his dad Big Ant.
14: I remember the first time Dad took me to the beach.
15: Oh, Ant! I know you ain't scared. Come on! Ain't that cold?
14: We counted all the airplanes that took off that day.
13: Both of them dream of taking off, adventure for Little Ant, who's reading about Greek mythology in school, escape for his dad, who's been in and out of prison since he was just a bit older than his son is now. He's been absent a lot of Little Ant's life, a fact the boy has long since rationalized.
14: Kind of like Odysseus, who eventually returned back to Ithaca after being away from his family for a really long time.
13: Big Ant does love his son, but that doesn't keep him from being an unreliable family man. His wife prays every morning when he's around.
16: Thank you, God. Help me to be patient today.
13: And without fail, he'll try her patience. He's barely there for her or the kids, and when he is, he's apt to say the wrong thing, as when Little Ant gets beat up at school.
17: How you think that made me look out here?
13: Leading to further complications and a small miracle of community as others step up to protect loyal son from wayward father. Writer-director Walter Thompson Hernandez filmed largely at the Nickerson Gardens housing project in Watts, surrounding his performers with faces he found there, a smart way of grounding in the real, a film that keeps taking fanciful flight. When, say, Little Ant looks out his window and imagines young men in the courtyard with arms thrust down in inverted V's, lined up like planes taxiing on a runway. Or watches his notebook doodles dancing around the page as his teacher poses a question.
18: Can anyone tell me, based off our assignment this week, where Pegasus the winged horse came from?
13: Little Ant is building himself a Pegasus costume at home as a class project, so he's got this.
14: Pegasus' dad was a god. It was Zeus's brother. They called him Poseidon.
13: He imagines his father in a toga with a trident.
14: and they was real close. Like, best friends close.
13: Would that that were true at home.
17: You can't just take Anthony to the beach one time and just expect everything to go back to normal. It don't work like that.
19: I feel like talking.
17: Y'all yelling.
13: Young actor Bodie Dell brings a sweet openness to the 12-year-old at the film center, while J. Alphonse Nicholson and Danielle Brooks are painfully well-matched as parents who are almost never on the same page.
14: We're not perfect. Your daddy is a work in progress. I'm a work in progress. But we're going to figure this out.
13: With visuals recalling everything from the Bayou fantasy Beasts of the Southern Wild to groundbreaking works by Charles Burnett and Spike Lee, If I Go, Will They Miss Me is rich in resonance and in forgiveness for characters who, while flawed,
20: dear God,
13: have eyes fixed on the skies.
20: I pray you protect little Ann and everything he do.
13: Yes, they stumble. The film gives them wings. I'm Bob Mandela.
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4: In Los Angeles, I'm Kai Rizdal. It is Thursday today. This one is the 17th of September. Good as it always is to have you along, everybody. You know, maybe the biggest change from the Jay Powell Fed to the Kevin Warsh Fed, other than the straight up word count of their speeches and remarks, is this.
23: As you might know, I'm not a data point dependent guy, so I won't react one way or another to data that shows up on our doorstep.
4: That was him yesterday at his press conference. Data, you might remember, was Powell's best friend. But as Chairman Warsh tries to help steer the U.S. economy, he is choosing a different data path. Economist Catherine Ann Edwards wrote about that for Bloomberg not too long ago. Welcome back to the program. Good to have you on.
24: Thank you so much.
4: All right, we'll get to the data point thing from the chairman in just a second. Thoughts, though, briefly on what he had to say yesterday?
24: I think I was too focused on the fact that they had actually raised rates, and that was a very good signal. But he both have managed to do the right thing and inspire some lack of confidence at the same time. So
4: great. We all feel better now. So let's get to the data point thing. You wrote in Bloomberg the other day, a couple of weeks ago, whatever it was, that the Fed basically and Chairman Warsh is making a big mistake if they, as the chairman has intimated, switch or rely less on government data. Explain your case for me, please.
24: You know, so I think a lot of people can you know, this will resonate, that when you get a new boss, they like to redo everything.
4: Yes.
24: The way that he has done this at the Fed is he has started with these task force, mm-hmm. and there's a handful of them. They each have a different activity, but one of them is on data. And for people who are following federal data, which it's okay if you're not, the federal statistical agencies are not only vitally important, but they are under attack. And they're under attack in terms of their funding. They're under attack in terms of their credibility. They're actually under attack if it's your job and you're the, you know, head of the Bureau of Labor Statistics. And so many of us in this advocacy community have been waiting for the Fed to stand up for the data that they rely on. And instead, he basically came in and said we should probably use private sector data. But I think it was just a missed opportunity to be a champion of a cause that, you know, uniquely affects something like the Federal Reserve.
4: We should say here, there are definitely problems, as you pointed out, with some of these federal statistical agencies and the way they collect data. There's, you know, survey responses are falling and all of those things. But your point here is that, and obviously correct me if I'm wrong, we lose something if we don't use these federal statistical agencies to their maximum. What do we lose?
24: Oh, well, we lose minorities first. You know, we have an unemployment rate now that's delivered monthly, but it comes with about 120 others of what is the unemployment rate of young people? What is the unemployment rate of women? What is the unemployment rate of Black people? We note these things because we measure them. And being measured is being seen. And you can ask anybody who is struggling in the labor market right now and who thinks the unemployment rate is a lie, they don't feel seen. And what I thought was particularly ill-advised about it is that the statistical agencies themselves have developed a plan to incorporate private data in a way that keeps the representation that all of us, you know, use for our own advocacy and vindication. You know, we risk losing that, and he seemed to swat away its necessity.
4: A public-private partnership, if you will, right? Using the private data and the public data.
24: They know exactly what needs to happen in the future. I mean, the agencies are not under some type of delusion that there's going to be a magical turnaround to people's ability to respond to a survey. They want to incorporate private data, but they want to incorporate it in the right way, in the way that maintains their own mission of measuring all of the U.S. and not just some of it.
4: You call this private data, and look, we've done a thing on high-frequency data and private data. We've done that in years past. You call it shiny and new and frequent and voluminous. You know, to be only a little bit glib here, sounds good to me. Shiny, new, and frequent, and voluminous.
24: Well, I think this might be a little insider stats baseball, but
4: go ahead.
24: You know, the thing about having more data about a single point is that you don't really get more precise after so long. Huh. And this is something that a lot of people have pointed out with private sector data, is that it basically over-indexes on the points that they have with more frequency, but you lose parts of the board. So I get a really accurate picture of one square, but I lose the other half of the board. Hmm.
4: So these task forces that Chairman Warsh has picked, obviously, you know, he picked them and the thumb is somewhat on the scale. Do you suppose there's a chance this data task force comes back and says, you know what, Chairman Warsh, we'd be well advised to do a little public-private thing here?
24: I mean, that is what I'm hoping. I think if they ask for opinion from people who aren't selling this data, that people would say, almost every economist would say, what are you doing? You need to revive the Census Bureau. You need to invest in the BLS. And so I think the broader opinion of the research community and the statistical community would not be divided in any way. So the hope is that they just talk to the right people and take it in a broad view.
4: Yeah. Catherine Ann Edwards, she is a labor economist by training. She also writes for Bloomberg and does a podcast too. It's called The Optimist Economy. Thanks very much for your
24: Thank
4: time,
24: you.
4: Catherine. Good to hear you.
24: Cheers.
4: Wall Street on this Thursday, you know, the data says that traders are feeling okay about Chairman Warsh today. We'll have the details when we do the numbers.

0: There's a lot of energy news of late. The war, of course, and data centers and how much electricity the U.S. economy is going to need because of them. Come with me now into the future, though, when rich countries aren't going to be driving global energy demand. That demand is going to be coming from what are now emerging economies, places like India and Brazil and Nigeria. And a new report by S&P Global Energy points out that those countries are going to need both fossil fuels and renewables to power that growth, as Marketplace's Elizabeth Trovall reports.
1: By 2060, emerging economies could increase global energy demand by over 60%, which is like adding another China to world consumption.
2: This demand growth is going to be met with a multiplicity of different energies.
1: Dan Juergen is with S&P Global.
2: Renewables will be an important part of it. You're going to see perhaps more coal now. And oil and gas will continue to be part of the demand picture for longer than many people think.
1: Take India, where Atul Arya with S&P Global Energy says both the economy and energy demand are growing rapidly.
3: Most of that energy supply is coming from hydrocarbons. They have a very large renewable power program, but transportation needs are all being met by oil.
1: All of this makes it harder to meet climate goals, like keeping the rise in average global temperature well below 2 degrees Celsius.
3: The world can still try to achieve the 2 degree, but that's also becoming extremely challenging. And it's because the world needs energy in these emerging markets.
1: Growing energy demand is a good thing in less advanced economies, says Katie Auth with the Energy for Growth Hub, a global think tank.
4: It's being driven by economic development, rising incomes, job creation. Right now, the average Liberian consumes less electricity in a year than my refrigerator does. So the scale of energy poverty is far worse than I imagine most Americans would ever think about.
1: She says emerging economies can't wait on renewables getting cheaper to grow their energy systems. But richer countries can help them develop their energy mix to be cleaner. I'm Elizabeth Trovall for Marketplace.

0: I mentioned yesterday, I think, that retail sales were up in August 1.2%. That was, I'm pretty sure I said this, a little surprising given that consumers aren't feeling all that great about this economy. But as is often the case with economic data, what you learn about one industry tells you a little something about another. Building material stores, it turns out, had a weak month, which, as Marketplace's Caitlin Tan reports, does give us a peek into the demand for home improvement.
1: Rachel Drew has some old dying trees she's keeping an eye on at her home in Massachusetts.
2: You know, they create a potential risk if they were to come down in a storm and to hit our house or hit our cars in the driveway.
1: But she's been putting off cutting them down because the labor, the chainsaw, the hydraulic tree jacks, they're really expensive right now. In her work with Harvard's Joint Center for Housing Studies, Drew is seeing consumers doing the same, holding off on home projects that aren't dire.
2: Like renovate your kitchen and redo your cabinetry and your countertops.
1: If you're not renovating, you don't need supplies, which Morningstar's Jamie Katz says isn't great news for building material stores.
3: You look back over the last handful of quarters across names like Lowe's or Home Depot, they've really struggled to stimulate transaction growth.
1: Of course, there are projects you just can't put off.
3: If your refrigerator fails, if your toilet breaks, if you have some sort of like water heater issue.
1: Those you gotta fix. But to really get more people into hardware stores or lumber yards, you need home sales, says Zach Fritz with Sage Policy Group.
4: If you're preparing to sell your house, you repaint, you replace appliances, you do, you know, little ticky-tack repairs.
1: But if you aren't moving, you just live with that kind of stuff. And existing home sales are down.
4: Of course, you know, the underlying factor there is just mortgage rates. Everything really ties back to that.
1: And as we know all too well, mortgage rates just keep climbing. I'm Caitlin Tan for Marketplace.

0: 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Business, the National Student Clearinghouse says, is the most popular college major. Also popular at the high school level, personal finance. 30 states now require a standalone course in it to graduate. The College Board, it of the SAT and Advanced Placement courses, has taken notice there is a new course, AP Business with Personal Finance. Marketplace's Stephanie Hughes went to check it out.
1: Victoria Beasley is setting up a makeshift commodities market.
2: Grab a golden ticket. 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
1: We're at Digital Harbor High School in Baltimore. 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The apples are pictures printed on paper. Each student picks up a ticket that says whether they're a buyer or a seller. It also lists a price. For sellers, it's the minimum they can sell their apples for. For buyers, it's the max they're willing to pay.
2: Y'all have to find the person that you want to make a deal with.
1: Seller, Bren Carter, negotiates with his classmate.
3: So for the apples I have, right, is $16.
4: They're more flavorful. They're more juicy.
1: Carter, who's wearing a shirt that says Rise and Grind, finds a buyer.
5: You have me convinced.
3: I love apples.
1: The goal here is to introduce students to different kinds of markets. In this class, they'll also learn about accounting, marketing, how to put together a household budget. These students are into it. And like future business leaders, they seem to be constantly shaking hands with each other. One of them is 12th grader Christopher Borno.
6: My dad really wants me to learn how to start my own business because he feels one day you should learn how to start your own business and not work under people.
1: Students who take the class and do well on the AP exam at the end could receive college credit for an intro-level business course. That's attractive to 12th grader Wendy Berrios-Castaneda.
7: I want to make my own law firm at some point, so I hope to take some of this knowledge into consideration when I have my own law firm.
1: That interest in business is one reason the College Board is offering this new class, which is expected to be taught in thousands of schools this year. Jennifer Mulhern, vice president of AP Program Access for the College Board, says by teaching business together with personal finance, students will learn about financial concepts from two different angles.
8: So you think about how does a business invest? And then you think about your personal savings. And we thought that would be a rich way for students to learn.
1: But some say business and personal finance are two different subjects that don't necessarily fit together in one high school course.
9: Doing both of those at the same exact time is actually a lot, a huge undertaking.
1: Carly Urban's an economics professor at Montana State. Last year, she released a working paper that found high schoolers who took a standalone course in personal finance were better with their money.
9: They're just less likely to do things wrong. So they're 4% less likely to have a subprime credit score. And they also just feel better about keeping up with their day-to-day, month-to-month expenses.
1: But when personal finance was embedded in another subject, like math or economics, students didn't get those benefits.
9: There's something about embedding that makes students not as engaged in it.
1: The AP Business with Personal Finance course is brand new, so it wasn't part of that research. And the College Board's Jennifer Mulhern says the AP exam is a big motivating factor for students. They spend a lot of time studying for it, which she says leads to deeper learning. Also, she points out the course is built around projects, like acting as a household financial advisor.
8: And we've seen that learning is so strong when students are really asked to apply it.
1: At Digital Harbor, Victoria Beasley says about half the kids in her AP business class have already taken her standalone personal finance course.
2: Our kids need both. We focus a lot on math and English. We need to focus on, do you have a bank account?
1: One of her students, 12th grader Kalel Ross, says he knows adults who don't understand their finances.
10: And I feel like if they would have learned this in high school, they would have used this. I feel like it wouldn't be as much people not financially stable.
1: Ross says once you start learning about money, it's easy to get hooked. In Baltimore, I'm Stephanie Hughes for Marketplace.

0: Coming up,
1: I get to introduce s'mores to people from Iran or Italy or India.
0: A key cultural export, am I right? First, though, let's do the numbers. Dow Industrials rebounded 316 points on the day, 0.6%, finished at 51,778. The NASDAQ climbed 439 points, 1.7%, 26,418. The S&P 500 added 85 points, 1.1%, 76.37. Elizabeth Trovall was talking about growth in the global energy markets. It's going to need a mix of fossils and renewables. On the oil side of things, ConocoPhillips gained 0.5%. Occidental Petroleum dipped 0.1% on the day. The sun shined on solar panel maker First Solar, added 5.3% on the day. Bonds up, yield on the 10-year T-note backed off just a little bit, 4.93%. 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

0: This is Marketplace. I'm Kai Rizdahl. All of those stories you've heard about private equity groups and big corporate buyers buying up single-family homes, well, here's a twist. They're buying up mobile home parks, too, to the tune of tens of billions of dollars worth. One park in Colorado is trying to avoid that fate, as Lee Patterson from KUNC explains.
1: Residents of Sunset Park, a community of 164 double-wide homes in Loveland, Colorado, have a multi-million dollar problem.
2: We've talked to different lenders, and the big thing seems to be price at $44.5 million.
1: That's what the 24-acre park is listed for. Tim Fritch and his neighbors were notified of the sale in April. He says so far, lenders are hesitant to move forward.
2: So that's the issue. That's a lot of money for residents to come up with.
1: Since then, a committee has been working towards an offer. They gathered their neighbors' signatures. The state requires a majority of residents to sign on. And they're trying to cobble together a loan. Tonight, they're meeting at Fritch's house.
2: My goal is to get us in here to be resident-owned so we control everything that goes on.
1: Sitting in the living room, many are taking notes as Fritch gives an update on lenders and outreach to government officials. It's somewhat of a pep talk about the financing process.
2: We are still in the ballpark. We haven't hit a home run, but we haven't hit three outs either, so we're still negotiating.
1: Generally, mobile home residents can own their homes, but not the land underneath them. The hope here is for Sunset to change that by becoming a resident-owned community. Colorado law gives mobile home park residents 120 days to make an offer when their property is put up for sale. Most people who live here are seniors or retirees, like Ben McGuire.
3: We have been here 20 years, and our concern is if a developer takes this over, we will lose our house.
1: McGuire's worried a developer could buy the land and turn it into something else. The park's owner, Legacy Communities LLC, didn't respond to questions about Sunset's future.
4: I'm 78 years old. I work. I have to.
1: Resident Bonnie Berry attended the meeting still in her work uniform. She says she recently went back to work as a medical courier in order to afford her rent, the nearly $1,200 monthly fee for the land under her home.
4: I should be retired by now, but I can't.
1: She feels sure rent would increase under a new owner. There is some evidence to support this. Kelly Giroux is a professor of land economics at the University of New Hampshire.
5: The biggest striking thing is the monthly fees.
1: Her research has found that fees, or rent, tend to be lower at resident-owned communities versus investor-owned. Giroux has also heard of growing pains when she surveyed residents about what happens when their neighbors become property managers. There can be drama.
5: It's just like any association. You think of a neighborhood association or a condominium association, you're going to have different personalities.
1: Tim Fritch says this group of residents at Sunset Park is willing to risk the downsides of ownership.
2: I mean, our concern is we want to stay here. We don't want to go anywhere. Everybody is too old to go anywhere.
1: Since the meeting, the committee has gotten some good news. The state is considering a complaint that residents filed over what they see as an inflated listing price, which stops the 120-day countdown clock and gives residents more time to raise funds. In Loveland, Colorado, I'm Lee Patterson for Marketplace.

0: In July, which is the most recent month for which we have data, travel spending in the United States reached $122 billion for the calendar year. That is up 4.3% from the same time a year ago. That's according to the U.S. Travel Association, by the way. However, as is so often the case, high dollar figures do not tell the whole story. Visitors from abroad are down 7% year on year. Not great for businesses with international clientele. Here's today's installment of our series, My Economy.
1: My name is Chris Sorby. I'm the owner of Hummer Hill Vacation Rental, located in Glendale, Utah. So my father originally moved to the area when he became a school teacher back in 1973. And he built the home himself, but in retirement, he wanted a small business that could kind of keep him busy and keep him engaged. And he eventually chose to remodel his home that he had built and turn it into a vacation rental that we list on Airbnb. In 2015, I was between work and he was looking to set up this project at that time. And he and I agreed to go into business together. We did a massive remodel on the interior of the house. And then when my father passed away 2 years ago, I took over the business. And so now I'm the sole owner and caretaker of Hummer Hill. We're going on 8 years in business and 10 years that the project's been underway. 2 years ago, we were charging about $229 a night. With traffic coming down, we've had to cut our rates. I think we're at $179 or $189 a night now. We've seen the customer flow change most recently with fewer foreign visitors to the area. We've hosted people from Costa Rica, from the UK, groups from China, Korea, a lot of Canadians, where our business used to be about 50% foreign visitors and 50% Americans. I think over the past 2 years, I've only had one group from Canada last year and then one group from India this year. Glendale is a town of about 350, 400 people. We're very proud of our little town, small though it may be. We know our neighbors, we look out for our neighbors, and we really love and enjoy sharing.
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1: This final note on the way out today, in which commodities strategist at J.P. Morgan joined the club. For the first time since the start of the Iran conflict, they wrote this morning, we do not have a baseline view. We simply don't know how to model the end game. They then go on, we assumed there were economic red lines the U.S. administration would be unwilling to cross. 6 months later, many of those lines have been crossed, yet the exit strategy is less clear, not more. So there you go. Our daily production team includes Andy Corbin, Mika Ellison, Maria Hollenhorst, Sarah Leeson, Sean McHenry, and Sophia Terenzio. Will Story is the supervising senior producer, and I'm Kai Rizdahl. We will see you tomorrow, everybody.

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3: Republicans face some liabilities this midterm election year. 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And Democrats have taken notice.
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6: From WHYY in Philadelphia, I'm Terry Gross with Fresh Air. Today, a profile of Donald Trump's mentor, the infamous lawyer Roy Cohn, who was disbarred weeks before he died. He taught Trump how to deny, delay, attack, sue and countersue, never admit defeat, avoid paying bills, make up facts, don't leave a paper trail.
7: He tried to avoid taking any notes or records, and he taught this too to Donald Trump.
6: That's Kai Bird. His new biography of Cohn is called American Scoundrel. Early in Cohn's career, he ruined many lives when he served as legal counsel for Senator Joe McCarthy's subcommittee during its witch hunts of alleged communists and gays back in the 1950s, even though Cohn was a closeted gay man. Kai Bird also wrote the biography that inspired Christopher Nolan's film Oppenheimer. First News.
8: Live from NPR News in Washington, I'm Ryland Barton. The Trump administration is preventing the president of the Palestinian Authority from traveling to New York to address the UN General Assembly next week, but it is giving visas to Iranian leaders, as NPR's Michelle Kellerman reports.
9: The State Department says the, quote, core delegation from the Iranian regime will be able to attend the UN General Assembly high-level week. They'll be under travel restrictions and won't be able to buy luxury goods. The delegation will also

0: also be smaller than last year, according to the State Department. Officials won't say how many Iranian officials will be traveling with President Masoud Pezeshkian. He's due to address the world body next Wednesday. The Palestinian president, meanwhile, will have to give his speech via video. For a second year in a row, the State Department has denied visas for Mahmoud Abbas and officials from the Palestinian Authority. Michelle Kellerman, NPR News, the State Department.
1: A federal judge has ordered the Kennedy Center in Washington, D.C. to provide 30 days' notice before making any major physical changes to the building. President Trump has threatened to demolish the building if his name isn't put on it. U.S. District Judge Christopher Cooper said his ruling would, quote, avoid any confusion on that score given more recent events. The Kennedy Center's executive director said he closed the iconic Performing Arts Center temporarily due to risks to public safety. On Capitol Hill, Republican House Speaker Mike Johnson has adjourned his chamber early so members can go home and campaign ahead of the midterm election. The move prevents lawmakers from voting on articles of impeachment against Defense Secretary Pete Hegseth over the war in Iran. NPR's Quil Lawrence reports the House also won't vote on legislation affecting U.S. military veterans, a measure that's languished for years.
2: The bill would close a loophole that prevents some veterans who get VA disability benefits from also collecting full military retirement pay.
3: That we've earned it. I was willing to give my life, no problem, for this country.
2: That's Jen Knott, who saw combat in Iraq. After years of waiting, she says the support is finally there to force a vote on the bill, and Congress is going home.
3: It has a real world effect on myself and my family and the other veterans and their families that are involved in this. You know, in this economy, we need our retirement.
2: Around 50,000 veterans are affected. The bill has been blocked from a vote by fiscal hawks in the past, but advocates hope it will pass after Congress returns in November. Quil Lawrence, NPR News.
1: Mortgage rates climbed for the fourth week in a row, driving the average long-term U.S. home loan rate to just below 7%, its highest level in over 19 months. Mortgage buyer Freddie Mac says that the benchmark 30-year fixed rate mortgage rate rose to 6.95% from 6.76% last week. A year ago, it was a half a percent lower. Major U.S. stock indexes rose today. This is NPR News.
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5: You're listening to WXXI News at 7:04. Good evening. I'm Beth Adams. People who were at the Frederick Douglass Greater Rochester International Airport on September 8th or September 13th might have been exposed to measles. The Monroe County Health Department says people who have since tested positive for the disease traveled through the airport on those days on their way to other destinations. Any county residents who are on the affected flights and require specific guidance will be contacted by the health department. Measles is highly contagious, but the risk of illness is considered to be low for those who are vaccinated or previously had the illness. A new report says tests show 70% of Monroe County schools have at least one drinking water fixture with lead levels that exceed the state's legal limit. Across the state, that figure was 42%. Environment America Research and Policy Center says those numbers show the state's testing and fixing approach to addressing lead in school drinking water is inadequate. David Mazur is the New York senior advocate for Environment America.
6: Most of this lead comes from everything behind the walls, soldering in the pipes, valves, gauges, screens, even the drinking fountain components themselves have elevated levels of lead in many cases. And so you have all those points for lead to get into the water.
5: Echoing the report, Mazur said the state should require lead capturing filters on all drinking and cooking water fixtures. He also says the state should provide the money to install and maintain that equipment. You can find more on our website, WXXINews.org, or the WXXI app. It'll be a clear night with an overnight low in the mid-50s, sunny tomorrow with a high near 70.
7: This is Fresh Air. I'm Terry Gross. Back when Donald Trump was getting his start as a real estate developer in his father's business, wanting to branch out from apartments in the boroughs to more ambitious buildings in Manhattan, and trying to find a place for himself among wealthy New Yorkers, celebrities, and power brokers, his lawyer and mentor was the infamous, unethical Roy Cohn. Cohn's rules became Trump's rules, writes my guest Kai Bird in his new biography of Cohn called American Scoundrel. Kai Bird also co-wrote the definitive biography of Robert Oppenheimer called American Prometheus, which was the basis of Christopher Nolan's Oscar-winning film Oppenheimer. Early in Roy Cohn's career, he prosecuted Julius and Ethel Rosenberg on charges of espionage. They were sent to the electric chair. In the 1950s, when Senator Joe McCarthy led the subcommittee that investigated and smeared alleged communists and gay people, ruining their careers and sometimes their lives, Cohn was the subcommittee's legal counsel. This in spite of Cohn being a closeted gay man himself. Cohn moved on to a more lucrative career as the lawyer for leaders of New York's crime families. He was connected to several prominent New York politicians and helped Ronald Reagan get elected president. Cohn was indicted by the Justice Department on three occasions of bribery, perjury, and extortion and other white-collar crimes, and was always acquitted. But in 1986, after being accused of bribery and fraud, he was disbarred. This was just a few weeks before he died of AIDS, which he always denied having, claiming it was liver cancer. Bird says, Cohn's story is important because of what it teaches us about the fragile character of American democracy. Kai Bird, welcome to Fresh Air and congratulations on the biography. You say that Roy Cohn's rules became Trump rules. Now, there were a couple of Cohn rules that became Trump rules that I was familiar with, like never admit you were wrong, deny, deny, deny. And then when there are charges against you, delay, delay, delay. Can you think of an example where all three were used by Roy Cohn?
8: Yeah, during the time when in the 60s when he was indicted three times, Roy Cohn delayed the courtroom proceedings as often as he could. He denied the allegations. He attacked the judge in particular by name. You know, he followed these rules throughout his life, and he was a routine rule breaker. You know, the rules were for the little guy, not for him.
7: So did all of that help him get off on those charges?
8: Well, the evidence was really quite overwhelming. I argue in the book, along with my co-author, my wife, Susan Goldmark, that he was partly just damn lucky. You know, on one trial, a juror's father suddenly fell dead and the judge felt compelled to declare a mistrial. On another occasion, Roy's own lawyer suffered a heart attack in the courtroom just as he was about to give the summation. And the trial judge was going to declare a recess, and Roy steps forward and says, "Judge, I'll do my own summation." And he did. And this was to his advantage, of course, because he had not chosen to take the witness stand, so he hadn't been subjected to cross-examination. But he was allowed over 2 days to spend 7 hours defending himself, and he did so brilliantly and apparently got some of the jurors weeping, and they acquitted him 12-0.
7: Okay, other rules like sue, countersue, or threaten to, and basically send the message that whether you win or lose, it's going to be a headache if you don't give in. So
8: yeah, this was routine. You know, he left unpaid debts all over Manhattan for little things like dry cleaners, his liquor bills, limousine bills. And when sued in small claims court, you know, he would delay, and eventually the people he owed money to would give up and or settle for a dime on the dollar. And he was shameless.
7: So what lessons do you think President Trump learned from Roy Cohn about paying bills and paying taxes?
8: He copied this behavior. He, too, was notorious for not paying his bills. and sort of using the negotiating tactic of delay in order to bargain down the bill in question. And famously, you know, Donald Trump, we don't know what taxes he's paid, and the little that we do know indicate that he has somehow managed to find tax shelters and pays very little, comparatively speaking.
7: Another Roy Cohn rule, don't tell me the law, tell me the judge, because he knew how to, like, which judge would be favorable to him or which judge he could manipulate. I assume that's what he meant?
8: Yes, exactly. And Roy grew up, you know, the son of a judge, a respected judge, Albert Cohn from the Bronx, appointed during the Roosevelt administration, a liberal Democrat. But he grew up being introduced by his father to all sorts of lawyers and judges. And when he became a lawyer himself at the age of 20, he, you know, cultivated other judges as friends. And again, he was very transactional, even as a young man. He would do favors for these people and then, you know, knock on their door to ask for a favor in return.
7: Well, Trump kind of did him one better on don't tell me the law, tell me the judge, because as president, he's appointed judges. He's appointed Supreme Court justices. And some of those people, I mean, they've ruled on things that Trump has done. Can you talk about that a little bit? Oh, the head of the Justice Department was Trump's personal lawyer.
8: Yes. Yeah. Well, Roy would have approved. And this is sort of the most insidious and long-lasting legacy of Roy's. You know, he was a lawyer, but he really didn't care about the law. He practiced his law over the phone. He tried to avoid taking any notes or records, and he taught this, too, to Donald Trump.
7: Yeah, don't leave a paper trail.
8: Don't leave a paper trail. It's evidence. And so you see, even to this day, Trump gets annoyed when people start taking notes. He just likes to do everything verbally and over the phone and to wing it.
7: So Trump got a lot from Roy Cohn, favors, opening doors, legal representation. What did Roy Cohn see in Donald Trump? Because Donald Trump was not a name yet. He was not known yet when Roy Cohn started representing him.
8: Well, you know, Roy loved just doing favors for influential people. And he told his good friend, the gossip columnist Cindy Adams, that this young Donald Trump was going to go someplace and maybe even to the White House someday. And, I had 4 telephone interviews with Trump about Roy Cohn. Very strange interviews, maybe 10 minutes each. And in my first phone conversation, it's a cold call. I was given a number and Donald Trump picked up. Hello? And he had no idea who I was. I said I was doing a biography of Roy Cohn. And he says, oh, that's terrific. That's terrific. He was such a wonderful man. He was a great lawyer. We won a lot of cases together. He went on and on effusively about Roy. He misses him genuinely. And I think they really were friends.
7: Do you think he thought it was going to be a very positive portrayal?
8: I don't know what he was thinking. But obviously, he has a very positive view of Roy Cohn. He's not ashamed to be associated with him. And this is sort of a mystery to me because I can't understand how anyone could read this book and read the stories about what Roy did and some of the despicable things he did and see, you know, that it's backed up with 1,300 footnotes and not be sort of ashamed.
7: When Senator Joe McCarthy in the 1950s headed the subcommittee that was investigating alleged communists and gay people and ruining many careers and ruining many lives along the way, Roy Cohn was the subcommittee's legal counsel. How did he get that position?
8: His friends Walter Winchell and George Sokolsky, two prominent journalists at the time who were friends of Roy, promoted him to get this connection. But by that time, of course, you know, Roy, even though he was very young, he was only 26 at the time, he'd already prosecuted the Rosenberg case. He'd already prosecuted another famous alleged communist spy case called the William Remington case. He had taken on prosecution of alleged communists at the United Nations. He was an expert in this field. And his only rival for the job was, ironically enough, Robert F. Kennedy, the young future attorney general. And Joe McCarthy, for one reason or another, chose Roy Cohn, I think because he had more experience. And yet Bobby Kennedy was selected as a deputy counsel. And it's important to note that they immediately took a strong disliking to each other. At one point, they almost got into a fist fight. And Roy later explained that, you know, he ardently believed that the prosecutions that he suffered through the three indictments in the 1960s were brought against him by Robert Morgenthau on the instructions of Attorney General then Bobby Kennedy, and that it was a political vendetta.
7: What were Cohn's main contributions to the McCarthy subcommittee, which like really smeared a lot of people?
8: Yeah, you know, Joe McCarthy, I think, was largely a politically speaking, an empty vessel. He wasn't really an ideologue. He stumbled into this anti-communist witch hunt and investigations sort of on a whim. But Roy came to it with a passion and an expertise, and he really became Joe McCarthy's brains. McCarthy was, well, he was a functioning alcoholic at that point. And Roy really guided him. And they were very successful in launching sort of what was really a political campaign against the newly inaugurated Eisenhower administration. You know, Roy was hired in early 1953, and he was beginning to go after Dwight Eisenhower himself, the former general, the current president.
7: And a Republican.
8: And a Republican, for not being a Republican enough and for not being anti-communist enough.
7: During the McCarthy era, Roy Cohn interrogated witnesses. And what was his technique?
8: Well, he was brutal. He was relentless. He openly asked male government civil servants about their sexual orientation and their, you know, have they ever had relations with a man? And, you know, some of these civil servants testified openly and then were fired. Some tried to take the Fifth Amendment. You know, he destroyed the lives of hundreds, if not thousands, of people.
7: And meanwhile, you know, Roy Cohn was totally in the closet, leading this real double life, yet having people fired because they were gay, whether they
8: yes.
7: were, you know, out or in the closet. I guess that didn't bother him.
8: It did not bother him. For all of his life, he was in the closet. And he was particularly in the closet in the 1950s. You know, as a public figure, you know, someone who, at the age of 27, during the Army McCarthy hearings, his image was on the cover of Time magazine. He knew that as a public figure, he could never admit to this. That would be the end of his career. But it was certainly a factor in his life. And he managed to sort of lead a double life. You know, back in New York, he, during the day, was a straight, heterosexual, powerful lawyer to the mafioso. And at night, he was cruising gay bars, two of which he himself owned.
7: So in terms of, you know, trying to out men who were gay or smearing them because they were gay. For people working in the government, the argument that McCarthy and Roy Cohn used was that they were security risks because gay people in the closet could be easily blackmailed. Do you know if he thought that he could be blackmailed?
8: I think he was supremely confident in his ability to lead a double life. So, no, he had no fear. He was brazen in the 50s, but also, you know, later in the 70s, he public result, of course, the gay community in the 1970s and 80s just despised Roy Cohn. They knew exactly who he was. They knew he was gay. They saw him in their venues in gay bars in New York. And they, you know, they heard the rumors, too, about the sex parties that he organized. It was like he was so brazen in his hypocrisy. It's astonishing.
7: Well, let me reintroduce you. If you're just joining us, my guest is Kai Bird, author of the new book, American Scoundrel, Roy Cohn's Dark Journey from Joe McCarthy to Donald Trump. We'll be right back after a break. This is Fresh Air.
9: The number of women who've died from ectopic pregnancies has nearly doubled in the past 5 years with little CDC response. How can we prevent those deaths? That's next time on 1A.
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7: This is Fresh Air. Let's get back to my interview with Kai Bird, author of the new book, American Scoundrel, Roy Cohn's Dark Journey from Joe McCarthy to Donald Trump. He also wrote the book, American Prometheus, about Robert Oppenheimer, which was adapted into the film Oppenheimer. Did Trump know that Roy Cohn was gay?
8: Oh, Trump definitely knew that he was gay. You know, in the 70s, you know, when Studio 54 opened up in 77, Roy took Donald Trump to Studio 54 frequently. And in the 80s, Roy was sort of more out. He was never publicly out, but, you know, he was surrounded in his law firm by young gay men. And anyway, so Donald Trump knew. And at one point, Roy called up Trump to ask for a favor for one of his boyfriends who was dying of AIDS, in fact, and asked if he could be housed in one of Donald Trump's hotels. And Trump arranged for it. And the young man stayed there for 3 or 4 months. And when he died, Trump sent a bill to Roy.
7: Do you see any connection between Roy Cohn being closeted and going after gay people during the McCarthy era, and Trump's anti-DEI, anti-LGBTQ approach?
8: Yes. When they first met, it was when Trump was being sued by the feds for racial discrimination in housing in Queens, in their apartments owned by the Trump Organization. And it was very blatant. It was an open and shut case. And of course, Roy famously said, oh, you should fight it. You know, you should sue the feds. Let's hold a press conference and announce a $100 million defamation suit against the federal government. You know, it was a nonsense suit, and it was dismissed within 2 months. But Trump loved this. And Roy was sort of a social racist. Roy used all sorts of terrible slurs. One he picked up from his mother, Dora, who used the Yiddish slur for black. And he himself, though he was Jewish, he used similar slurs about Jews. I mean, Roy's sort of politics on these kinds of issues, affirmative action, he opposed. He thought this was inappropriate and wrong, and that it was discrimination against whites. His politics are very similar to what we see in Donald Trump today. You know, the politics is really interesting in that you see Roy Cohn in the 60s and 70s. He's very resentful of intellectuals. He's a graduate of Columbia University, but he hates the Ivy League schools. He favored hiring young law associates who were not Ivy Leaguers. He was suspicious of immigrants. He was anti-black. He was an isolationist. He wanted America to be America first. This is all the politics that we see today in the Trump administration. It's the same politics of resentment.
7: And Trump, too, went to an Ivy League school, and like Roy Cohn, was born into a high-profile family with money.
8: Yeah, absolutely. So there are a lot of parallels.
7: Well, let me reintroduce you again, because we need to take another break. My guest is Kai Bird, author of the new book, American Scoundrel. It's a biography of Roy Cohn. We'll be right back after a short break. I'm Terry Gross, and this is Fresh Air.

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2: Nearly 200 women have died from ectopic pregnancies since 2020. That's when an embryo implants outside the uterus where it can't develop. If left untreated, the embryo can rupture, causing deadly bleeding. A new investigation from ProPublica explores how state abortion bans could be contributing to the recent spike in deaths. What they found next time on 1A.
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4: This is Fresh Air. I'm Terry Gross. Let's get back to my interview with Kai Bird, author of the new book, American Scoundrel, Roy Cohn's Dark Journey from Joe McCarthy to Donald Trump. In the 50s, when Senator Joe McCarthy led the subcommittee that investigated and smeared alleged communists and gay people, Cohn was the subcommittee's legal counsel. He went on to become the lawyer for leaders of New York's crime families. He was connected to wealthy New Yorkers and power brokers and used those connections to get favors, including favors for Donald Trump. He did his best to avoid paying bills and taxes and found ways to hide his money from the feds. Cohn was indicted by the Justice Department on three occasions of bribery, perjury, and extortion, and other white-collar crimes, and was always acquitted. But in 1986, after being accused of bribery and fraud, he was disbarred. Just a few weeks later, he died of AIDS, which he always denied having, saying it was liver cancer. So after Joe McCarthy was pressured to fire Roy Cohn, when Roy Cohn was the legal counsel for McCarthy's subcommittee that was really active in the witch hunt against alleged communists, Roy Cohn then went on to do other things. He became a divorce lawyer for very wealthy people, and he represented leaders of the five mafia families of New York. What kind of cases did he take?
5: Well, he represented, for instance, John Gotti, Teflon Don. Mafia Don, who one day in the early 70s walked into a bar in Staten Island with two of his associates, walked up to an Irish mafioso from a different clan, obviously, and confronted this man and held him down. And one of his associates pulled a gun and point blank fired into his head and killed him. This was done in front of 20 witnesses in a bar. John Gotti fled. He was eventually arrested, and Roy Cohn became his lawyer. And in the end, Roy got John Gotti off on manslaughter charges, not murder. He pleaded it down, and he got him a four-year sentence. John Gotti served only 2.5 years and got out, and then proceeded to go on to a worse crimes. He killed another mafioso in order to sort of climb up the ladder himself. And this was due to Roy.
4: How did the relationship between Donald Trump and Roy Cohn change as Trump became more famous and more powerful?
5: Yeah, no, in the beginning, the power imbalance was quite evident. Roy was the older man and the more powerful. But as the years rolled by, the relationship sort of evolved, and Roy became more obsequious to Donald Trump and You know, he paid more attention to Donald's needs than the reverse. But there was a genuine friendship there. And one thing that Roy did for Donald Trump that I think is overlooked is before he died, he went to his old buddy from Horace Mann School, Cy Newhouse, the publisher of Condé Nast magazines and the owner of Random House. And Roy suggested to Cy Newhouse that he should get one of his editors at Random House to sign up Donald Trump to do a memoir. This is how The Art of the Deal came about. And that book was published after Roy died, but it became a national bestseller. And it virtually turned this very parochial New York celebrity developer into a national figure, prominent businessman as such. And of course, that, as we know, led to the TV show The Apprentice. And that led to Donald Trump launching a political campaign for the presidency. So there's a direct connection between all of that. And it starts with Roy Cohn's relationship with Cy Newhouse.
4: Roy Cohn got AIDS early in the AIDS epidemic.
5: Yes.
4: So how did that change Donald Trump's relationship with Roy Cohn?
5: Well, Trump, when he learned that Roy was probably dying of AIDS, he began, by all accounts, to sort of keep his distance. He began to relied less on Roy Cohn's legal advice and went to other lawyers. But he never broke with him. And in fact, to his credit, he invited him down to Mar-a-Lago soon after he acquired that new estate in Florida and hosted a fabulous dinner. And there were many toasts to Roy Cohn. And at the end of the dinner, when it was all over, Trump apparently told his staff to take the silverware and clean it in peroxide.
4: Well, let me reintroduce you again. If you're just joining us, my guest is Kai Bird, author of the new book, American Scoundrel, Roy Cohn's Dark Journey from Joe McCarthy to Donald Trump. We'll be right back. This is Fresh Air.
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4: This is Fresh Air. Let's get back to my interview with Kai Bird, author of the new book American Scoundrel, Roy Cohn's Dark Journey from Joe McCarthy to Donald Trump. Cohn was Donald Trump's lawyer and mentor. Because one of Roy Cohn's rules was like, don't leave a paper trail, he didn't leave a paper trail. That's not good for a biographer like you. So
5: no,
4: you had to find like alternate means. You had the FBI files that you were able to get after suing. You had like some notes from other people's work. Jeremy Strong, who played Roy Cohn in the movie The Apprentice, which was about the relationship between Trump and Roy Cohn, he turned over his research to you. But you also found that Michael Stipe from REM had an archive of Roy Cohn stuff that he bought at auction. What was in that was of use for you in your biography?
5: Yeah, that was a surprise. We had no idea the extent of what Stipe had. And so we reached out to him and eventually met him at a studio in Lower Manhattan, and he took us inside and put three boxes on a desk of what he called Roy Cohn memorabilia that he had picked up at an auction house. And We open the boxes, and there are 150 family photographs, childhood pictures, two copies of his last will and testament, a 220-page unpublished manuscript of his a memoir that he was trying to write, and you know, little things like a silver cigarette box engraved to Roy Cohn from Gene and Joe McCarthy. Anyway, you know, biographers go on a treasure hunt, and occasionally they find treasure. And you just have to keep relentlessly knocking on doors and talking to people. And this was particularly difficult because Roy, you know, burned all his papers. He destroyed everything, partly because he was not paying his taxes for 20 years. So there's no private archive.
4: So one of the photos, and I can't remember whether this was in Michael Stipe's collection or you found it someplace else, but Robert Mapplethorpe, who started off doing like celebrity photos and then ended up doing a lot of very controversial photos of gay men, often like engaged in a sexual act. And this was this huge controversy because he had some funding from the NEA, the National Endowment for the Arts. And that was part of the whole controversy about federal funding for the arts and what should be allowed to be funded. But anyhow, so the Mapplethorpe photo of Roy Cohn, Roy Cohn was looking just kind of like angry and threatening in it, right?
5: Oh, yeah. It's a frightening photo. It's an image of Roy looking straight into the camera with just his face, and you see nothing else of his body, no hands, nothing, and his face is sort of floating in a sea of blackness. He looks like Satan or something, but it's a powerful photo, a piece of art. And when I first saw that photo, I said, man, that's the cover. And I reached out to the Mapplethorpe Foundation. But they very quickly decided that they could not license this photo because of the political nature of our book and the fact that it might jeopardize their non-tax profit status. And, you know, I was outraged. I thought this was a terrible decision, a terrible reflection on of Mapplethorpe, of all people, who was himself a victim of First Amendment controversies. And so I appealed and wrote a strong email suggesting this was like bending the knee in anticipation. Anyway, we lost. So we had to scramble and find another photographer who had taken a photo in 1981. And it's a fabulous photo, but it's not what I originally wanted.
4: So because the Mapplethorpe photo showed an angry, mean expression on a close-up of Roy Cohn's face, it reminded me of a photo that Trump seems to really like of himself, where he has a scowl on his face.
5: Yes, that's his official White House portrait, the scowling Trump. And he takes it directly from Roy. Roy loved to be depicted by artists and photographers as sort of tough, mean, and ugly. You know, he actually had a sense of humor about himself. He could be self-deprecating. So he once said to someone that he had a problem with all these photographers taking these images of himself that were unflattering. But then he walked by a mirror and he understood. Yeah, but, you know, this is the image that he wanted to project. He wanted to be fearsome. And I think Trump himself, routinely in his office in Trump Tower, he would point to a photo on the wall of Roy Cohn and said, you know, would you rather deal with him if he was in a tough negotiation? And the image is, you know, a scowling Trump.
4: Mm-hmm. Because Roy Cohn was such a hypocrite when it came to homosexuality, because he was closeted but attacked gay people during the McCarthy era and ruined the lives of a lot of gay people as a result, are you surprised that nobody ever publicly outed him as a hypocrite?
5: Well, we write in one chapter at the tail end of the book about Richard DuPont, a gay man who became a business partner of Roy's and was at one point one of his lovers. But Richard DuPont had a business venture in Manhattan that Roy became a partner of, and they had a falling out. Roy sort of sold the property out from under Richard, and Richard DuPont went on a campaign of revenge, and he specifically tried to publicly out him, publishing a magazine devoted with articles devoted to Roy Cohn describing his private life, with cartoons depicting Roy in sex acts. It was, you know, an outrageous public outing. He went to the sidewalk outside Roy Cohn's townhouse and all up and down the sidewalk used white chalk to say, Roy Cohn is a So eventually, I mean, he harassed him. Roy would appear at airports about to get on a plane and suddenly be told that by the airline that someone had called up and canceled his reservation. Well, Richard DuPont was doing this. And eventually Roy complained to, of all people, Robert Morgenthau, the New York district attorney. And
7: who had prosecuted him in the past.
5: Who had prosecuted him three times in the 60s. But Morgenthau looked at this case and said, yeah, this is a verifiable case of harassment. And, you know, he indicted Richard DuPont. There was a trial, and DuPont eventually spent, I think, 18 months in prison.
4: And the press wouldn't pick up on the publication that that DuPont did.
5: That's right. The New York Times didn't report on it.
4: So Roy Cohn managed to escape outing, too.
5: He did.
4: But in the afterlife, there was Angels in America, which depicts him as closeted. And, you know, on the AIDS quilt, he's identified as bully, victim, coward.
5: Yes.
4: So it caught up with him, but he was already dead when it did.
5: Yeah. No, this was sort of one of the curiosities that we had to explain in the book. You know, how could Roy operate in such a hypocritical fashion, being a heterosexual, powerful lawyer in the daytime and then having this sex life in the gay world, owning gay bars and such at night. And everyone knew about it.
4: You write that Roy Cohn's story is important because of what it teaches us about the fragile character of American democracy. What is the lesson you think his story teaches?
5: Well, the lesson of Roy Cohn is that McCarthyism was not defeated. It didn't die. It wasn't an aberration in the 1950s. And I suddenly realized as an historian that, you know, we Americans are a country of immigrants, a multicultural country, a country of civil liberties and the First Amendment. But every few decades, we go through a period of paranoia. So we had a Red Scare in the 1920s. We had another Red Scare, the McCarthyite witch hunts in the early 50s. And we're now going through another such period. And, you know, in the 1950s, there were several thousand civil servants who lost their jobs as a result of what Roy Cohn and Joe McCarthy did. And today it's become much worse. It's a much more serious assault on our democracy, a much more serious politics of vendetta. We're hunting down illegal immigrants and deporting them in large numbers. It's a very divisive time, and I think that explains the importance of Roy Cohn.
4: Well, Kai Bird, thank you so much for talking with us.
5: Thank you. Thank you for having me.
4: Kai Bird's new biography of Roy Cohn is called American Scoundrel. This is Fresh Air.

This is Fresh Air. When Dolly Parton died, she left behind a vast body of work, scores of albums and hit singles that now document her half-century of music-making in country, folk, pop, and bluegrass. Our rock critic Ken Tucker has chosen three of Parton's performances that he says demonstrate her range and her unique takes on romance and heartbreak.

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3: The number of women who've died from ectopic pregnancies has nearly doubled in the past 5 years with little CDC response. How can we prevent those deaths? That's next time on 1A.
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7: For fans of bonkers action, hope is new at the Little. 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
3: Ectopic pregnancies are a life-threatening complication that we know how to treat. So why are more women dying from them? From WAMU and NPR in Washington, this is 1A. Hi, I'm Jen White. Nearly 200 women in the U.S. died from ectopic pregnancies in the past 6 years. That's roughly double the number from the previous period. The treatment for ectopic pregnancies is termination. But since the fall of Roe in 2022, some states have made ending a pregnancy more complicated.
8: It was probably the worst experience that I've ever had in my entire life.
9: I fear that if I was to have another ectopic pregnancy in the future, and the laws change, I might not even be here.
3: Could state abortion bans be playing a role in the rise of these deaths? After this news.
10: Live from NPR News in Washington, I'm Ryland Barton. A government watchdog agency estimates the Trump administration spent nearly $7 billion paying federal workers to quit their jobs last year. As NPR's Andrea Hsu reports, the move was part of a broad effort to slash the government.
11: The Government Accountability Office found spending on administrative leave soared last year, mostly due to the Trump administration's deferred resignation program. In early 2025, nearly all federal workers were given the option to quit their jobs in exchange for pay and benefits through at least September. The GAO estimates some 144,000 federal workers accepted the offer. The Trump administration estimated the workforce reductions would save the government $20 billion a year, far more than they spent on the buyout program. Critics of the administration say the mass exodus of talent has hobbled many agencies, making them less efficient than before. Andrea Hsu, NPR News.
10: Health Secretary Robert F. Kennedy Jr. returned to the anti-vaccine organization he founded to give a keynote address today. NPR's Sydney Lupp